0: ethically, and we'll ignore that for now. These individuals missed nothing but the point. They missed nothing but the point. Nothing escaped them except the truth. And so verse 53, from that day on, they made plans to put him to death. And they gave orders that would then lead to his arrest. The chief priests, verse 57, and the Pharisees had given orders that if anyone knew where he was, he should let them know so that they might arrest him. Okay, well, here we are now at chapter 12. I'm sure you're amazingly relieved. But you turn a page into chapter 12, and we realize the extent of the hatred on the part of these people. Their hatred now extends to Lazarus. Verse 9, when the large crowd of the Jews learned that Jesus was there, all the crowd came, not only on account of him, but also to see Lazarus, whom he had raised from the dead. There was no question about this. They knew that he was dead. They knew that he was now alive. So they came to see him. So the chief priests, instead of humbling themselves before the revelation of Jesus, said, look, let's just kill Lazarus as well. We'll exterminate Jesus and we'll exterminate Lazarus, and that'll take care of the whole program. Verse 17, the crowd that had been with him when he called Lazarus out of the tomb and raised him from the dead continued to bear witness. And the reason why the crowd went to meet him was that they heard he had done this sign. So the Pharisees said to one another, you see that you are gaining nothing. Look how the world has gone after him. Wow. What do we know? We know this, that evidence itself does not compel belief. You and I will never argue a single soul into the kingdom by the logic of our reasoning. Well, says somebody, does that mean that we should abandon any attempts to point people in a logical way to the consideration of the claims of Jesus? No, it doesn't mean that at all. And the best that I have found in relationship to that is from the pen of Gresham Machen, who was a teacher at Princeton before he began Westminster Seminary. And this is what he says, and I want you to listen to this carefully. There must be the mysterious work of the Spirit of God in the new birth. Without that, all our arguments are quite useless. But because argument is insufficient, it does not follow that it is unnecessary. What the Holy Spirit does in the new birth is not to make a person a Christian, regardless of the evidence, but on the contrary, to clear away the mists from their eyes and enable them to attend to the evidence. Spurgeon more succinctly says this: when a person is brought to faith in Jesus, when somebody says, Lord, I believe, I trust in you, I turn from myself, I look to you, Spurgeon says, the mysterious hand of the divine Spirit dropped the living seed into a heart that he himself had prepared for its reception. You get that? That when a person comes to faith in Jesus Christ, and when they are actually surprised by it, as C.S. Lewis says, that he was surprised by joy. What has happened there? Well, it is a divine work. But it wasn't as a result of some great feeling. It involved all kinds of elements. But the mysterious work of taking that seed, like a grain of wheat that must fall into the ground and die, that taking that seed, it's now planted in a heart that God, who gives the seed, had prepared that very heart for its reception. Now, This, of course, is so vitally important, not only as we study our Bibles together, but as we seek to encourage others to believe. Jesus was very, very straightforward in addressing these individuals and making it clear to them. He says, "The Father who has sent me," this is chapter 5, "the Father who has sent me has himself borne witness about me. His voice you have never heard, his form you have never seen, and you do not have his word abiding in you, for you do not believe the one whom he has sent." When Paul, who himself was blind, came to understand who Jesus is and what he's done, and when he then wrote his letters, there's no surprise that he is saying the very same thing. In 2 Corinthians, he says, you know, the ministry that we have in teaching the Bible is by the mercy of God. We don't lose heart. We're not using cunning. We're not tampering with the Bible. But by the open statement of the truth, we would commend ourselves to everyone's conscience in the sight of God. And then he says this, "And even if our gospel is veiled, it is veiled to those who are perishing. In their case, the God of this world has blinded the minds of the unbelievers to keep them from seeing the light of the gospel in the glory of Christ, who is the image of God. For what we proclaim is not ourselves, but Jesus Christ as Lord, with ourselves as your servants for Jesus' sake. For God, who said, 'Let light shine out of darkness,' has shone into our hearts to give us the light of the knowledge of the glory of God in the face of Jesus Christ." That's why Jesus says, "He who has seen me has seen the Father." I'm not here to glorify myself. I'm here to introduce you. And that's the end of point one. "Look," they said, "look. The whole world's gone after him." Were they actually pointing to what you see in verse 20? "And there were Greeks who had come. And Jesus looked her in the eyes and he said, 'Do you believe this?'" That's the question.
1: Listening to Truth for Life with Alistair Begg. Recently, I had the opportunity to sit down with Alistair to talk about his ongoing ministry work here at Truth for Life. One of the initiatives close to his heart comes up in September. It's the Basics Conference for Pastors and Church Leaders. We talked about the importance of doing the basics of ministry well. Here's a portion of our conversation.
2: There are lots of conferences for pastors. You know this. People have asked me what makes basics distinct or different, and I think it's in the name, because we always come back at basics to the basics and are reminded of what are the fundamentals.
0: Yeah, I think that is the case. I always say, you know, like with a golf swing, it's not easy, but it's straightforward. I mean, the guidelines that are given. I had one of the best encouragements that I've had in a long time when a good friend had just finished a commentary on one of the Old Testament books. He referred to it as a large doorstop. And he sent one to me

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2: Hi, this is Tom Evans, and I recall back when my oldest daughter was a baby, and I recall praying, asking the Lord to bring a mentor, a father mentor, someone who had a lot of experience, someone who had seen it all as a parent. In time, I realized that I don't need to look any further than our own Heavenly Father. Let me just read this passage in 1 John chapter 3, verse 1. Behold what manner of love the Father has bestowed upon us, that we should be called the sons of God. 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
3: Are not two sparrows sold for a copper coin? And not one of them falls to the ground apart from your Father's will. But the very hairs on your head are numbered. Do not fear, therefore. You are of more value than many sparrows. 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
4: Forgiveness is unconditional in that sense, that it's freely given. And it does the most good to the person who forgives. Otherwise, you're going to go through life just holding grudges in every direction. And that makes no sense. I've accumulated unfair or unkind assaults and attacks. I don't hold grudges on those. My heart is full of forgiveness because I don't want to live with bitterness.
5: Welcome to Grace to You with John MacArthur on Family Radio. In a few moments, John MacArthur is going to teach the Bible in a much different format than he usually does on this broadcast. Instead of preaching verse by verse through a passage of Scripture, he's going to field questions from members of his home church about the Bible and the Christian life. He might even answer a question or two that you've wrestled with. So let's begin today's Q&A. You'll hear the first question, and then you'll hear John respond.
6: To Anna Sanders.
4: Hi, Anna.
6: On behalf of young married women with children, and it's about your series that you have been doing about the rapture. Mm-hmm. So some of the ladies have approached me, and I think I know the answer might be in your little book that I love, Safe in the Arms of God, but I'm not sure. So here's the question, and they would appreciate some verses to support it if you have them, and if anybody would have them, you would. So the question is, where there is a dilemma faced by mother of young children when they pray for the return of Christ, which we're excited to do, but they're conflicted. So they want to know, will their young children be raptured with her? They're born again, but their little 2-year-old, 3-year-old, and 4-year-old are still, they don't understand repentance yet. Do you know what I mean?
4: Yeah, that's a very good question, and it's a question that has come up frequently through the years.
6: Yes.
4: And the simple answer is the Bible doesn't talk about it.
6: Okay.
4: It doesn't say anything about it. We could assume that since those little ones belong to the Lord, mm-hmm. that they go to heaven, but we cannot narrow that down to just the children of Christian moms or just the children of Christian families, because okay. Scripture doesn't say anything about that. So we're sort of left to, I guess, maybe extend the whole idea that the little ones belong to the Lord.
6: Yeah.
4: And, you know, I would lean toward the idea that the Lord would gather the little ones to himself in that hour rather than leave them to the day of the Lord.
6: Right.
4: But that would be based only upon the general reference to the fact that Our Lord said in Mark chapter 10, permit the little ones to come unto me, for of such is the kingdom of heaven.
6: Right.
4: So if in fact, before they reach an age of accountability where they can either accept or reject the Lord, they are a part of his kingdom, then it might be reasonable conjecture to assume that the Lord is not going to take the saints out and leave the world full of little children who are orphaned.
6: Right.
4: But even beyond the little children of the saints, if all little children belong to him, before they reach the age of accountability, one could assume that maybe he's going to gather them all up to himself rather than leave them for the judgments of the day of the Lord. But that's only a reasonable conjecture. We don't have a specific testimony of Scripture. However, what you said about the book, Safe in the Arms of God,
6: yes,
4: all of those statements of truth in the Bible that says the Lord takes care of the little ones could be applied to that judgment event.
6: Excellent. Thank you.
4: You're welcome. Thank you. To my left.
7: Hello, Pastor. In one of your sermons, you say that we should forgive as God forgives unconditionally and that he requires repentance and restitution. But when I read 1 John 1:9, which says, if we confess our sins, he is faithful and just to forgive as our sins and to cleanse us from all unrighteousness. It seems that he only forgives if we ask for forgiveness. And Luke 17:3 says that if someone asks us, then we forgive. How do I reconcile these passages with forgiving unconditionally?
4: So let me ask you this. Have you confessed to God every sin you've ever committed?
7: Oh,
4: okay.
7: Wait.
4: No, you haven't.
7: No. Yeah. No.
4: Because you don't even know a lot of them.
7: Right.
4: So are those that you didn't confess not forgiven? No, of course not. They're all forgiven.
7: Okay.
4: So what you have in 1 John is simply a pattern of life. This simply talks about the relationship that a believer has with the Lord, which is a relationship of open confession and full forgiveness. It's not down to every single solitary sin transactionally has to be brought up before God or doesn't get forgiven. That just would put us all in dire jeopardy. So taking that and moving back to your question, I still believe that the Lord, whether we confess our sins in specifics, all of them, or leave some out, forgives them all. So it's safe to say the Lord forgives sins we never confess, right? Okay. So when you're talking about relationships, do you have the right to withhold love and kindness and mercy and grace and forgiveness from someone who has not asked you to forgive them some sin? No. The magnanimous thing is to simply say, as a general heart attitude, I forgive. It doesn't have to be transactional. Now, having said that, the relationship is not likely to be fully restored until the person you've already forgiven comes back and wants to make it right. Now, that's not always the case because, look, there are people who sin against us. I mean, people sin against me or against Patricia. We don't say, okay, that's the end of those people, until they show up, you know, on their knees and plead forgiveness. They're not going to be a part of our life. You don't do that. You just overlook a transgression because love covers a multitude of sins. And you fully embrace those people and you treat them with love and kindness and forgiveness. Otherwise, you're just accumulating bitterness. Forgiveness is unconditional in that sense that it's freely given. And it does the most good to the person who forgives. Otherwise, you're going to go through life just holding grudges in every direction. And that makes no sense. I've lived long enough life to have accumulated a lot of I suppose you could say unfair or unkind assaults and attacks. They're pretty common. I don't hold grudges on those. My heart is full of forgiveness because I don't want to live with bitterness. And I'm not waiting for everybody to show up and explain to me why they did this to me. That'll put you in a loony bin. I mean, you'll be impossible to live with. You'll isolate yourself from every human relationship if everybody who crosses you has to go through some transactional event to get you to forgive them. So I think that's how the Lord forgives us, even for things we don't even know we've done against Him. And that's just a general expression of His love, and it has to be the same with us. Okay?
7: Thank you.
8: Hi, John.
4: Hi.
8: I've heard expressions in churches, things like, God put on my heart to get you a little gift, and God led me to pray for you today. Don't these common phrase expressions sound genuine and innocent enough? But this same pattern can continue and progress on to expressions like, God put on my heart to buy a new car, or things like that. Question, if the latter is clearly bogus, wouldn't the former be equally presumptuous? Thank you.
4: Yeah, I think it's a slippery slope, Richard. I really do. If you start saying things like, the Lord put it on my heart to do this and do that, how do you know that was the Lord? That's a dangerous category to operate in. Maybe the Lord does want you to have a new car. Maybe He wants you to have an old car. Maybe He wants you to walk. Maybe He wants to make Uber successful. But whatever it is, you're not going to know that. You don't have access to His will. I think it's better to say, having considered all the options, I think I need a car. Or because I care about you, I want to buy you a gift. I think we do play very fast and loose with attributing things to God. And it might be harmless at some point to say, well, the Lord put you on my heart, and so I prayed for you. That's possible. But again, how do you know that that was actually the Lord? You don't have a red light on your head that goes on when it's the Lord and stays off when it's just you. You don't have any mechanism to know that. And so I think you have to be careful with that kind of language, particularly in the evangelicalism of our time, when so many charismatic people have pushed that to an absolutely extreme point where they try to defend everything they do as if God has led them to do this, when in fact they don't know that. The Spirit of God leads us. I believe the Spirit of God prompts our heart. But I only know that in retrospect. I only know that looking back and saying, wow, look what happened when I went there. Look what happened when I did this. I never know that on the front end of anything. I mean, just that interview that I did with Ben Shapiro. If you were to say to me, are you going to do that? I wouldn't say, well, the Lord put it on my heart to do that. I don't know that. I said, I think it's a good opportunity. I'd like to meet him. I'd like to have a conversation. I think I want to do that. In retrospect, I look back and say, what a great opportunity for me to present the gospel. I didn't know what the conversation was going to be like. So I think it's better to wait until you see the unfolding providence of God in anything in your life and look back and give God the glory for what came out of that. And that's how His providence works. We don't know that going in on the front end. Right in the middle.
7: Hi, John. My name is Peace. Understanding and agreeing that social justice isn't the gospel from your series earlier this year, my question is, how should a person of color, like myself or anyone else in the church, actively respond and react to different issues of justice in a democratic society in regards to police brutality cases proven to be true affecting me and communities around me while still staying true and prioritizing the saving gospel?
4: Yeah, really good question, Peace, and what a wonderful name.
7: Thank you.
4: You have to stay out of trouble just because of your name.
7: I do.
4: Your mother and father were very wise. Look, what we don't want to do is over-categorize groups of people. We don't want to overgeneralize, whether we're talking about people of color or whether we're talking about white people, whether we're talking about Latin people, or whether we're talking about police, or whether we're talking about governmental authorities, or whatever we're talking about. I think as Christians, we desire to uphold justice. You know, when you look at 2 Samuel, you look at the book of Exodus, when Moses was going to select leaders, they had to be just and righteous and not take a bribe. And in 2 Samuel, if you're going to be a ruler, you had to fear God. You had to have the fear of God as well as be just and righteous. I think we have a right to expect that in society from our leaders. Government exists to, according to Romans 13, to punish evildoers and protect those who do good. I'm talking about temporal good, well-behaved citizens. We don't live in a perfect society, far from it. This is not a theocracy. This is not a kingdom with God ruling. This is a broken, fallen world under the power of Satan. But I think the danger in all of these things is that we tend to label groups of people. and generalize, and I think that's unfair. There are people who have a heart of compassion for those who suffer. There are some people who are indifferent to suffering, but they're not identified by their color or by their race or by their economic status. I think we have to be very careful about that. There are troublemakers of every stripe and of every kind. There are leaders in our government who are corrupt, and there are leaders in our government who do the best they can to be honest. There are police, and I think for the majority of them, they do the best they can to serve us in the way that they're expected to serve us. And there are renegades at that level as well. So I think as a believer, I don't want to be in a position where I am blanketly condemning any group of people or any class of people. I want to give honor to righteousness where it exists, and I want to confront evil where it exists. But it has to be personal and identifiable. And I think the reason we have conflict in our country is we have one group of people shouting at another group of people in huge generalities that create guilt beyond where guilt should be legitimately identified. So I just think to be peacemakers, and we're to live quiet, peaceable lives, that's what Scripture says, submit ourselves to the authorities. We understand there's injustice. We get that. Christians are persecuted around the world. That's really injustice. You see what's happening in Africa, and Christians are being killed and slaughtered over there. Churches are being attacked and assaulted. But we don't retaliate as Christians. We don't start revolutions. We don't do protests. We don't try to tear down the government. We submit, commit our souls like Jesus did to a faithful Creator, and live out righteous lives in our society. I think for a Christian, personally, you have to confront injustice and where there's a lack of mercy and a lack of compassion and a lack of understanding, or where there's racism or anything else. As Christians, those are all sins. They need to be dealt with in our hearts, and they need to be confronted. But you don't want to jump on the sort of identity bandwagons that tear the fabric of culture apart. And certainly you don't want that in the church. Okay? Does that help?
9: Yeah. Thank you.
4: You're welcome, Peace. Thank you.
10: Hi.
4: Hi.
10: My name is Joey.
4: Hi, Joey.
10: Considering a world full of pain and suffering and the very real possibility of eternal hell for many, why should a believer bring a child into this world?
4: Why should a believer bring a child into this world? Because of the ultimate existential possibility that that child could end up in hell, right? I mean, that's the essence of that question. That is a question that has been pondered by Christians through the ages. The answer to the question is simply that the Lord says, be fruitful and what? Multiply and fill the earth for His glory. For His glory. Now that poses a very interesting issue. You have no guarantee that the child you bring into the world is going to become a believer. But I do believe that any child that comes into the world, in the end, one way or another, will bring glory to God. It may be the glory of God fulfilled in the manifestation of even His wrath. It may be the glory of God fulfilled in the manifestation of His grace. But we do have this promise in Scripture that if you bring up a child in the way he should go, when he's old, he will not depart from it. And the whole idea of having children for believers is to pass righteousness from one generation to the next. You don't want to become too fatalistically existential about children. You want to, as a believing couple, you want to say, we are called by God to pass righteousness to the next generation. We do that by having children and raising them in the nurture and admonition of the Lord and praying for their salvation and working the gospel into their lives for the sake of their salvation. We put our trust in God that His purpose will be accomplished. I think you can't control destiny anyway. You are not in charge of ultimate ends of any creatures, any humans. So you're not going to alter the ultimate plan of God, the ultimate purpose of God. But in His plan, particularly believers, are to raise godly children. It says, Paul writes to Timothy and says, look, women are saved through childbearing, saved from the stigma of having led the human race into the curse in the garden. They're saved from that stigma through childbearing if they bring them up in holiness and godliness. So what you need to think about when you're going to have a child is that having the child is just the beginning of a lifelong commitment to bring that child to the knowledge of Christ. In a very real sense, you are creating your most intimate mission field. You're having children not so that you can show off your babies in their latest fashion. You're having children so that you can pass righteousness to the next generation. And the scripture is full of promises from God to faithful parents. God's blessing will fall on those faithful parents. So this is God's plan and God's purpose. But God always accomplishes His purpose through faithful people. So you don't want to think about it as some kind of fatalist and say, I'm going to have a baby because I want a baby, and whatever God wants to do with that kid, He can do. You rather want to say, we're going to have a child, and we're going to pour our lives into that child for the glory and honor of God. And God will honor that commitment.
9: Hi, Pastor John. My name is Claire.
4: Hi, Claire.
9: My question is, how do you battle unbelief and the fear of unbelief when you know that the Word of God is true, but and you want to believe it, but sometimes you're just unable to?
4: Well, there's an illustration of that in our Lord's life where a man came to Him and said, Lord, I believe, help my unbelief. And I think that becomes a prayer. You need to ask the Lord to strengthen your faith, to increase your faith. But I will also tell you this, the more you understand the Word of God, the stronger your faith becomes. I think one of the real tragedies in talking about the church today is you have so many people who are evangelical Christians who go to church and are abysmally ignorant of the Bible. They hear these ridiculous kind of messages. I don't even know. You know, I call it little Bo Peep preaching. They take something from the Bible and use it as a pretext to preach. And it's like using little Bo Peep. Little Bo Peep. She was little. She was insignificant. She was nobody. Even her name was insignificant, Bo Peep. And she lost her sheep. Everywhere, people are lost. This is the inane, pretextual preaching that I hear all over the place. But they'll come home. I haven't figured out wagging their tails behind them. So, the way that faith grows is by a greater apprehension of the truth of the Word of God. As the Word saturates your mind and heart and takes over your thinking, faith is stronger and stronger and stronger and stronger. I tell you that because that's the testimony of Scripture, and that's a personal testimony from somebody who has been in the Word of God for a long, long time. And I can just tell you that doubt died for me a long time ago. And I'm not talking about doubt about me. I always come short. But doubt about God and His Word and His truth and His purpose and His plan died a long time ago under the sheer power of understanding the Word of God. That is why expository preaching is so important. I was reading a book today, a book on reform preaching by Joel Beakey, and he was talking about John Calvin. And John Calvin said, we must do expositions of the Scripture. This is what launched the Reformation. Churches during the Reformation had an exposition of Scripture every day of the week. And on Sunday, there was a 6 a.m. service, and there was a 9 a.m. service, and there was a 12 service, and there was a 3 o'clock service, and sometimes a 5 o'clock service for the exposition of Scripture. It was said about Ulrich Zwingli, who was the Swiss reformer, that he preached at least 7 sermons a week in the exposition of Scripture. Just think about the big evangelical world out there that claims to be Christian, has no idea what the Bible says, no real grasp of the depth and truth of Scripture. This is what stunts faith. So, and then if you go to the Christian bookstore and you get a bunch of silly things like Jesus Calls or whatever else, that doesn't help. So I think our faith grows as we know more about God and know more about His plan, and that comes from the Scripture, okay? Who's next? We'll try to go, if you have a short question, real quick.
11: My name is Ron.
4: Hi, Ron.
11: And first of all, my wife and I would like to thank you for your teaching in Thessalonians. It's answered a lot of questions.
4: Good.
11: Which brings us to another question. We have a question with regard to Old Testament prophets. And when they're speaking under the power of the Holy Spirit, and they made promises to the people they were speaking to, if those promises, having been adopted into this family, are applicable to us. An example in Jeremiah, "For I know the plans that I have for you, declares the Lord, for your welfare, not for calamity, give you a future and a hope." You know that. So is that for us today?
4: Yeah, very good question. There are some promises made specifically to the nation Israel. There are some promises made specifically to a group of people historically. But a promise like that, where God says, "I know the plans that I have for you because you are my people," I think that's a universal promise. You know, we don't have the promise, for example, of the land of Israel. That was given to the Jewish people. So there are promises that the context will tell you. But then there are those promises that simply reflect the Lord's pledge to provide all that He possesses to His own people, and that would be a part of that. There are promises that God made specifically to Israel. For example, you hear people quote this all the time, "If my people who are called by my name shall humble themselves and pray and seek God, then will I don't know the exact words, come from heaven and heal their land." That's a promise to the nation Israel with regard to their land. That's not a promise to the church. That if we pray that, America's going to be healed. So there are promises that the context will tell you that, but there are those general promises like that one that certainly stretch to all believers. In Jeremiah 31, the promise of a new heart, a new spirit, the new covenant promise, while directly given to Israel, extends to anyone who believes, because the new covenant truth, the new covenant promises of God are given to all of those who come to God through the work of Christ. So the context will dictate that to you, but I think you need to embrace those general promises.
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12: 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And then be back next week as John MacArthur begins a study called Restoring Marriage. It's another half hour of unleashing God's truth one verse at a time. 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
15: 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I felt connected. I felt loved. I felt like mom and dad were hearing really everything that I was sharing. 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
16: Ask and answer questions. This is Ken Ham, general editor of the new book, Defending God's Existence. There's this idea out there that Christians have a blind faith that discourages questions. But that's not true. We should be encouraging people to ask their questions because there are answers, because God's word is true. But what if someone asks you a question and you don't know the answer? Well, that's okay. You can't know everything. If you don't know the answer, tell them that and promise to find an answer for them. And then do. You'll both learn something. Christianity isn't a blind faith religion. There are solid answers to the questions people have. You just might have to do a little digging to get those answers.
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19: A man after God's own heart. And that doesn't mean that David was perfect. Far from it. He was strong-willed. He was sometimes impulsive. And he both accomplished great things, and in his life also there were some great failures. I want to frame the question then. What does it mean to be a man after God's own heart?
20: Welcome to Open the Bible with Pastor Colin Smith. And Colin, with a question like that, just take it out there. We got to answer that.
19: Better have a good answer. Yeah. Yeah, four parts really to what it means to be a man after God's own heart. And we're going to see it in the life of David. It's all about loving. And that's the first thing. It's about loyalty. It's about leading. And these three things are accomplished by leaning into the promises of God. So we have four L's here.
20: All right.
19: But we got to be able to get this clear so that we can go after it, the pursuit of godly character in a man of God. And for men and for women who want to be after God's own heart here, this is huge stuff and of real importance.
20: Well, let's not wait any longer. Let's get right into it. We're in 2 Samuel chapter 7. As we begin the message, A Man After God's Own Heart, here's Pastor Colin.
19: I want to speak today about four ways in which we can reflect the heart of God. And to speak today, as has been the theme in our service, especially to the men of the church. For the men, we are going to face four priorities for us to pursue. For the women, let's look at these as four ways in which we can pray for the men in your life. David is described in the Bible several times as a man after God's own heart. And that description was first used by Samuel when he told Saul, the first king of Israel, that his kingdom would not continue. And in 1 Samuel 13 and verse 14, Samuel says to Saul, "The Lord has sought out a man after his own heart." And he was referring to David, who was soon raised up. A man after God's own heart. Of course, that doesn't mean that David was perfect. Far from it. He was strong-willed. He was sometimes impulsive. And he both accomplished great things, and in his life also there were some great failures. So sometimes as we look over the life of David, as we're going to today, sometimes we're learning from him by way of example, and other times we're learning from him by way of contrast. But I want to frame the question then, what does it mean to be a man after God's own heart? What does that look like? And I want to give four answers to that question from the life of David, some by example, some by contrast, all from the scriptures,

word vengeance on the cross for his people. Then he commanded us on the basis of his conquering not to revile those who revile us, not to threaten those who cause us to suffer, not to return evil for evil. That's how we are made new. The divine sin-destroying work of Christ and the divine sin-naming, sin-denouncing word of Christ. That's the pattern. The conquering of Christ, the command to kill it, the work of God and the word of God to name it and put it to death. Here's the second illustration, the new birth. Peter says in 1 Peter 1:23 to Christians, you have been born again, not of perishable seed, but of imperishable, through the living and abiding word of God. So there, that's the decisive divine work in us to make us new, turn us into the kind of people who hate sin and love righteousness. That's the work of the new birth. Hate the dark, love the light, turn from Satan, embrace Christ. That was worked for us by the Spirit in the new birth. But 3 verses later, he says, so, in other words, on the basis of this new birth, so, because this miracle has happened in your life, put away malice, deceit, hypocrisy, envy, all slander. Now, we might ask, maybe these pastors ask, why? Why, if we're born again and we have the divine DNA in us to make us holy, inclining us away from sin, inclining us to love God, why, Peter, why, Mr. Apostle, inspired by God Almighty, why would you bother to name sins and tell us to put them away? And the answer is, because that's the way God has designed for sanctification to work. Christ conquers sins by the new birth, and then he commands us to kill what he has conquered. He does not say, Christ conquered it, so I never need to name it anymore. I never need to summon my people into battle against their sins. No. That's not the way God designed it. These pastors are making it up as they go along. They're not submitting to God's way in the Bible. One more illustration, namely the fruit of the Spirit. I remember back in Germany, goodness, 100 years ago when I was studying there, sitting in my pantry wrestling with this very issue of how the Word of God and the fruit of the Spirit related to each other. Galatians 5:22, Paul says, the fruit of the Spirit, love, joy, peace, patience, and all the rest, all 9 of them. Those who belong to Christ, he says, have crucified the flesh with its passions and desires. The Spirit is going to bear fruit in your life. So you are dead with Christ, and the Spirit is alive and bearing fruit in your life. Ah, what a beautiful, positive, positive, positive way to look at the Christian life. Let's preach that and only that. Well, you can be unbiblical if you want to. Make it up as you go along, draw inferences that the Bible doesn't draw. That's not a good way to minister. So we might think, well, that's all we need. We've got the Holy Spirit. We've got the cross. We've got the new birth. Just love, joy, peace. Paul, in the preceding verses, names 15 works of the flesh. I'll read them. The works of the flesh are evident. Sexual immorality, impurity, sensuality, idolatry, sorcery, enmity, strife, jealousy, fits of anger, rivalries, dissensions, divisions, envy, drunkenness, orgies, and things like that. In case I missed any. Yeah. And then he adds, for the sake of Christians to hear. Now, this is what these pastors are not doing. Paul thinks this is essential. He says, I warn you, Christians in Galatia, as I warned you before, I've done this before, that those who do such things will not inherit the kingdom of God. So I ask again, why name the works of the flesh and tell us not to do them if the fruits of the Spirit are mightily at work in our lives? Why? That's what I wrestled with those 100 years ago. The answer is,
That's the way God

0: designed it to work. Don't try to be smarter than God. God conquers our sins by the Spirit and commands that we kill those sins by means of the Spirit. That's the biblical pattern. So I conclude that a church that fails to name sins, denounce them, call for repentance, puts human wisdom above divine wisdom by ignoring the way the prophets, Jesus, and the apostles preached, and by failing to grasp how sanctification in the Bible really works, how the cross, the new birth, the fruit of the Holy Spirit actually conquer sin through God's command for us to kill it.
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4: Matthew chapter 16. Then the Pharisees and Sadducees came, and testing him, asked that he would show them a sign from heaven. He answered and said to them, "When it is evening, you say, 'It will be fair weather, for the sky is red.' And in the morning, 'It will be foul weather today, for the sky is red and threatening.' Hypocrites, you know how to discern the face of the sky, but you cannot discern the signs of the times. A wicked and adulterous generation seeks after a sign, and no sign shall be given to it, except the sign of the prophet Jonah." And he left them and departed. Now when his disciples had come to the other side, they had forgotten to take bread. Then Jesus said to them, "Take heed and beware of the leaven of the Pharisees and the Sadducees." And they reasoned among themselves, saying, "It is because we have taken no bread." But Jesus, being aware of it, said to them, "O you of little faith, why do you reason among yourselves because you have brought no bread? Do you not yet understand or remember the 5 loaves of the 5,000 and how many baskets you took up? Nor the 7 loaves of the 4,000 and how many large baskets you took up? How is it you do not understand that I did not speak to you concerning bread, but to beware of the leaven of the Pharisees and Sadducees?" Then they understood that he did not tell them to beware of the leaven of bread, but of the doctrine of the Pharisees and Sadducees. When Jesus came into the region of Caesarea Philippi, he asked his disciples, saying, "Who do men say that I, the Son of Man, am?" So they said, "Some say John the Baptist, some Elijah, and others Jeremiah or one of the prophets." He said to them, "But who do you say that I am?" Simon Peter answered and said, "You are the Christ, the Son of the living God." Jesus answered and said to him, "Blessed are you, Simon Bar-Jonah, for flesh and blood has not revealed this to you, but my Father who is in heaven. And I also say to you that you are Peter, and on this rock I will build my church, and the gates of Hades shall not prevail against it. And I will give you the keys of the kingdom of heaven, and whatever you bind on earth will be bound in heaven, and whatever you loose on earth will be loosed in heaven. Then he commanded his disciples that they should tell no one that he was Jesus, the Christ. From that time, Jesus began to show to his disciples that he must go to Jerusalem and suffer many things from the elders and chief priests and scribes, and be killed and be raised the third day. Then Peter took him aside and began to rebuke him, saying, "Far be it from you, Lord, this shall not happen to you." But he turned and said to Peter, "Get behind me, Satan. You are an offense to me, for you are not mindful of the things of God, but the things of men." Then Jesus said to his disciples, "If anyone desires to come after me, let him deny himself and take up his cross and follow me. For whoever desires to save his life will lose it, but whoever loses his life for my sake will find it. For what profit is it to a man if he gains the whole world and loses his own soul? Or what will a man give in exchange for his soul? For the Son of Man will come in the glory of his Father with his angels, and then he will reward each according to his works. Assuredly, I say to you, there are some standing here who shall not taste death till they see the Son of Man coming in his kingdom." Matthew chapter 17. Now after 6 days, Jesus took Peter, James, and John his brother, led them up on a high mountain by themselves, and he was transfigured before them. His face shone like the sun, and his clothes became as white as the light. And behold, Moses and Elijah appeared to them, talking with him. Then Peter answered and said to Jesus, "Lord, it is good for us to be here. If you wish, let us make here 3 tabernacles, one for you, one for Moses, and one for Elijah." While he was still speaking, behold, a bright cloud overshadowed them, and suddenly a voice came out of the cloud saying, "This is my beloved Son, in whom I am well pleased. Hear him." And when the disciples heard it, they fell on their faces and were greatly afraid. But Jesus came and touched them and said, "Arise, and do not be afraid." When they had lifted up their eyes, they saw no one but Jesus only. Now as they came down from the mountain, Jesus commanded them, saying, "Tell the vision to no one until the Son of Man is risen from the dead." And his disciples asked him, saying, "Why then do the scribes say that Elijah must come first?" Jesus answered and said to them, "Indeed, Elijah is coming first and will restore all things. But I say to you that Elijah has come already, and they did not know him, but did to him whatever they wished. Likewise, the Son of Man is also about to suffer at their hands." Then the disciples understood that he spoke to them of John the Baptist. And when they had come to the multitude, a man came to him, kneeling down to him and saying, "Lord, have mercy on my son, for he is an epileptic and suffers severely, for he often falls into the fire and often into the water. So I brought him to your disciples, but they could not cure him." Then Jesus answered and said, "O faithless and perverse generation, how long shall I be with you? How long shall I bear with you? Bring him here to me." And Jesus rebuked the demon, and it came out of him, and the child was cured from that very hour. Then the disciples came to Jesus privately and said, "Why could we not cast it out?" So Jesus said to them, "Because of your unbelief, for assuredly I say to you, if you have faith as a mustard seed, you will say to this mountain, 'Move from here to there,' and it will move, and nothing will be impossible for you. However, this kind does not go out except by prayer and fasting." Now while they were staying in Galilee, Jesus said to them, "The Son of Man is about to be betrayed into the hands of men, and they will kill him, and the third day he will be raised up." and they were exceedingly sorrowful. When they had come to Capernaum, those who received the temple tax came to Peter and said, "Does your teacher not pay the temple tax?" He said, "Yes." And when he had come into the house, Jesus anticipated him, saying, "What do you think, Simon? From whom do the kings of the earth take customs or taxes? From their sons or from strangers?" Peter said to him, "From strangers." Jesus said to him, "Then the sons are free. Nevertheless, lest we offend them, go to the sea, cast in a hook, and take the fish that comes up first. And when you have opened its mouth, you will find a piece of money. Take that and give it to them for me and you."
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Hear the Word. Reading from Matthew 11, verses 28 through 30. Come unto me, all ye that labor and are heavy laden, and I will give you rest. Take my yoke upon you, and learn of me, for I am meek and lowly in heart, and ye shall find rest unto your souls. For my yoke is easy, and my burden is light. Reading from Matthew 11, verses 28 through 30.

0: Hi, this is Tom Evans, and I recall back when my oldest daughter was a baby, and I recall praying, asking the Lord to bring a mentor, a father mentor, someone who had a lot of experience, someone who had seen it all as a parent. In time, I realized that I don't need to look any further than our own Heavenly Father. Let me just read this passage in 1 John chapter 3, verse 1. Behold what manner of love the Father has bestowed upon us that we should be called the sons of God. 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
2: Greetings. Let's open God's Word to Psalm 26, a psalm of David. Vindicate me, O Lord, for I have walked in my integrity. I have also trusted in the Lord. I shall not slip. Examine me, O Lord, and prove me. Try my mind and my heart. For your loving kindness is before my eyes, and I have walked in your truth. I have not sat with idolatrous mortals, nor will I go in with hypocrites. I have hated the assembly of evildoers, and will not sit with the wicked. I will wash my hands in innocence, so proclaim with the voice of thanksgiving and tell of all your wondrous works. Lord, I have loved the habitation of your house and the place where your glory dwells. Do not gather my soul with sinners, nor my life with bloodthirsty men, in whose hands is a sinister scheme and whose right hand is full of bribes. But as for me, I will walk in my integrity. Redeem me and be merciful to me. My foot stands in an even place. In the congregation, I will bless the Lord. Let's pray. Lord, we thank you that there is such a glorious pattern set before us. There is a path of solid ground. We pray, Lord, that you would show us the beauty of holiness, the stability of walking by faith, and Lord, give us courage to follow the Lamb wherever he goes. And thank you, Lord, for this chance to look into the window of how Jesus prayed. And we thank you in Jesus' name. Amen. Christopher Ashe said, "It is precious to stand in an unstable, frightening world on level ground." Well, here in Psalm 26, it teaches us, where should you set your foot? Where is it that if you're walking this way, nothing will be able to shake you? You will have this rock that doesn't move beneath your feet. Athanasius said this, "When your enemies persist, having nothing other than hands filled with blood, and they're seeking to drag you down and destroy you, do not give

0: would you take up this case? There's a conflict, and the question is, who is in the right? And so the prayer of David is saying, Lord, would you in heaven's court, with Almighty God sitting as judge, would you take up my case and give a verdict? Declare who is in the right. And his prayer is, Lord, would you vindicate me? Would you rule in my favor in this court of law? This is quite a bold way to pray. He's saying, Lord, I am innocent. I've walked in my integrity. My foot doesn't slip. So I want you to bring me to trial against my enemies and declare who's in the right. This prayer of vindication is really a glorious prayer. We struggle with it. I was reading through it and studying it and saying, this is such a difficult prayer. And the problem is not because of anything written here. It makes perfect sense. The problem is we are so sinful. We stumble and fall so often that as soon as I open this psalm, Lord, vindicate me. I've walked in my integrity. I trust you. I don't slip. Examine me. I've always walked in your truth. We read this and I think, this is difficult. How can I pray this? Well, let's look exactly at what David is praying. He's praying for God to bring this judgment of righteousness. And Psalm 26 is very helpfully after Psalm 25, full of prayer and faith and all sorts of circumstances. And Psalm 25 has one main difference from Psalm 26. It has a confession of sin. And then when you open Psalm 26, there is no confession. There's no mention of sin. There's no mention of ever stumbling or faltering or falling. It simply says, Lord, I always do what is right, which is difficult for us. Well, one way of looking at that is saying, well, he's already been forgiven. Psalm 25 has a confession, and then he finds peace with God, and then he goes out walking by faith and now has a clear conscience. We stumble, we confess sin, the Lord forgives us in Jesus, and he hands us this perfect robe of righteousness. You are as pure as Jesus, as righteous as Jesus. Well, that's what Jesus hands us when we come by faith. But then we walk and we still stumble and we need to grow. And every day we have a job. It's to walk with Jesus, to grow, to put away sin, to put sin to death, and to walk in newness of life. Well, that's our calling, and Psalm 26 shows us how to do it. And he says this. He says, Lord, I've walked in integrity, in this wholeness. He's been blameless and genuine, a life that really says, Lord, I believe you, and I'm going to do what I can to follow you. And I'm not going to treasure sin in my heart and hold on to it and refuse to give it up. I'll do everything that I know how to do to put sin to death. And it's not just doing the right thing. We can sometimes skate by and say, look, I'm doing great. But then we look within and we see all the motives and our thoughts and our intentions and our desires, and everything is polluted. But David said here, not only is he doing the right thing, he said, I've trusted in the Lord. He gives us the root. How is it that we walk well? It's not just by following the rules. It's by trusting in the Lord. And this prayer of David is, Lord, I've done what's right, but it's because I'm believing you without wavering. I'm not stumbling and doubting and mistrusting you. I believe what you say and who you are. And therefore, I'm able to walk in a way that's upright. And he invites God to test him as if he's gold. He said, prove me, try me, test me. And the words here are often used of putting a precious metal in the fire, burning up all the dross, also testing it to see, is there any mixture here or is it pure gold? And David said, Lord, do that to me. Put me through the fire. And he even names, what kind of things should the Lord test? Test my heart. Test my emotions. How am I doing with my emotions? He said, Lord, put it to the test. Test my mind. What about my thoughts and my actions, the things that I choose to do? David put himself completely open to the scrutiny of God. He said, Lord, look at my actions, look at my thoughts, everything about me. It's open. And then he came to this conclusion. He said, Lord, here's what you're going to find. Your steadfast love is before my eyes. I walk in your faithfulness. He is staring every day at this. The Almighty God has given me steadfast love. It's not going anywhere. And I'm walking in that. I'm looking at it all the time. Well, the only one who could pray this fully is the sinless Son of God, Jesus, our Savior. Jesus was able to pray this prayer. Lord, look at me, try me, put me to the test. Examine my heart and my emotions and my will and my thoughts. And Jesus said, here's all you're ever going to find. I set your steadfast love in front of my face and I walk blamelessly. Well, that's our great hope. Jesus in our place. It's his righteousness. But then we want Jesus in our lives. We want our thoughts, our emotions, our decisions to start looking like Jesus. So we have two ways to approach this prayer. We say, Lord, I fail. Thank you that Jesus did not fail. He did this perfectly. And then we say, Lord, make me more like him. It's glorious. I want to look like Jesus. So let's take that prayer even now. Father, we pray that you would bring us to the place where we can say, test me. Look at how I'm walking with you. And when we fail, we thank you, Lord, there is a Savior for sinners in Jesus. We praise you in Jesus' name. Amen.
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0: First Chronicles chapter 29, verse 11. Thine, O Lord, is the greatness, and the power, and the glory, and the victory, and the majesty.
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In everything, give thanks. For this is the will of God in Christ Jesus for you. 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

Philippians chapter 1, verse 18. What then? Only that in every way, whether in pretense or in truth, Christ is proclaimed, and in that I rejoice. To live is Christ. Yes, and I will rejoice.

Whatever gain I had, I counted as loss for the sake of Christ. Indeed, I count everything as loss because of the surpassing worth of knowing Christ Jesus, my Lord. For his sake, I've suffered the loss of all things and count them as rubbish in order that I may gain Christ and be found in him, not having a righteousness of my own, but that which comes through faith, that I may know Christ and the power of his resurrection.

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1: 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Right now, though, come along for a walk with the King. Here's the late Dr. Bob Cook.
2: All right, thank you very much. And hello again, radio friends. How in the world are you? Everything going all right? I trust so. Bless your heart. Nice to be back with you. Turn with me, if you will, again to this passage in Romans 15 where we're talking about intercessory prayer. Paul says, I beseech you, brethren, for the Lord Jesus Christ's sake and for the love of the Spirit, that ye strive together with me in your prayers to God for me. The last time we got together, we were just walking around in this concept of what it means to learn intercessory prayer. One is to have your own heart free and clean and comfortable with God. I use that word comfortable by design. Many people are ever so slightly uneasy in the presence of God when you start to pray. They love the Lord, they want to go to heaven, they're doing their best to be Christians, but they're not really comfortable when you pray. If you're going to pray for other people, you'll have to spend enough time with God so that you and he are friends, and you're comfortable in his presence. You're not in the front room anymore, you're in the living room or you're in the kitchen, and you're sitting over a cup of coffee together, so to speak, and you're comfortable with him. And then, beyond that, learn to pray on the basis of God's promises, not your feelings. God answers prayer not primarily because I ask him to, but because he wants to. It's God's will that our prayers should be answered when we pray according to his perfect purpose. And so learn to pray on the basis of the promises of God. Then what? Get the facts in mind. Learn to pray on the basis of the facts. Because it's one thing to say, Lord, bless John. It's another thing to be able to describe to God what your friend needs. And so here you have, I gave you the illustration of Moses praying for his people who had sinned. And then I gave you the other illustration of the Apostle Paul praying for his kinsmen, his fellow Israelites, that they might be saved. Job, you'll recall, had to learn this. Job exhibited not a little impatience with those so-called comforters that came to talk with him during the days of his affliction. Finally, God spoke to Job. The Lord answered Job out of the whirlwind. And he says, you gird up thy loins like a man. I'll demand of thee an answer thou me. Where were you when I laid the foundations of the world? Job said, I've said too much already. He said, I've said too much already. I'm going to lay my hand upon my mouth. So after God got through dealing with Job, then Job said, I have heard of thee by the hearing of the ear, but now mine eye seeth thee, wherefore I abhor myself and repent in dust and ashes. And after that, the Lord said to Eliphaz, you better make a sacrifice and confess your sins. And I'll ask Job, my servant Job shall pray for you. For him will I accept. And so, it says, Eliphaz the Temanite and Bildad the Shuhite and Zophar the Naamathite went and did according as the Lord commanded them. And the Lord also accepted Job's prayer. And the Lord turned the captivity of Job. That means his circumstances began to change. That's what that means. Job's circumstances began to change when he prayed for his friends. So you have intercessory prayer that gets under the burden of somebody else's need and takes the responsibility upon yourself for the purpose of bringing it to God. Intercessory prayer. Have you learned anything about that, dear friends? I think much of our praying is pretty shallow and sporadic when we come to consider it at this level. I have to say that of myself. I think of how I pray at family prayers at night, after the dinner is over and we get the the Bible or the Daily Light, which has scripture passages or whatever we're using at the time. And I'll thank God for his care, and I'll ask him to bless the folk who are present. I generally name them, whoever members of the family or friends are present. And then I reach out across the miles, and I'll say, Lord, bless this one and that one and the other one. And then we wind up with the Lord's Prayer, and that's that. And I often think, as I just meditate on these things, I would be real smart if I would improve my praying by being a little more factual. And if I would have something specific about which to pray for these people. As a matter of fact, I've tried to work on that from time to time. I don't know if the family has noticed it, but I have in any case, and I guess the Lord has too. Have something specific about which to pray so that your prayers aren't just routine. We are creatures of habit. When I was a little boy, I could tell you exactly what my father was going to say next in his evening prayer, because it was a set form. He was sincere, but that was just how it was going to be, you know. Well, intercessory prayer. Get comfortable with God, pray on the basis of his promises, and then get some facts about which you can pray, and then get under the load, under the burden, under the responsibility of the person. If it's a burden of sorrow, help to bear it. If it's a burden of guilt, help to share it. If it's a burden of need, help to fill the need. Get under it and do something about it. Talking about meeting the need, years ago, I was called to a city out in the West somewhere. I don't know where it was anymore. To tell you the truth, I think it was up in Wyoming or some one of those the Western states. I was president of Youth for Christ, and this particular local group were in great trouble because they'd run up some debts and they didn't have money to pay their debts, and the whole operation was in danger of collapsing, and so they sent a hurry-up call to Cook, and I went on out and I gathered the committee together and talked with them, and we had some fellowship together, and we gathered some friends of the work for a little luncheon occasion. And I gave them a challenge from the Word of God. And then the chairman of the group decided to inform me as to how serious the situation was. And he got up and he said, well, now, Brother Cook, we're here. And I just want to let everybody, including you, know that we're in real trouble. We owe this many dollars to this person and this many dollars to that, and this much rent and that much advertising and so on. He added, and we're behind in the salary of our young leader here. And he said, we're in trouble. We don't know what to do. Well, I gave them a challenge from the Word of God. Then I said, now, fellas, let's pray. Let's seek God about this. Let's really get down and pray. And so the urgency of the occasion settled in upon them, and we had a very good time of prayer. As a matter of fact, right in the middle of it, I gave an invitation, asked if there's anybody there out of fellowship with God, and two or three were, and we sort of helped them along so that they could get right with the Lord. Now, as the prayer meeting went on, I did a little mental arithmetic. You're not supposed to look around when you're praying, but then I did. And I just mentally totted up in my mind the net worth of people about whom I knew. I didn't know all of the folk in the room, but I knew some of them. And so I just added up the net worth of people whom I knew in that room, and it came to quite a tidy sum, I assure you. And as I did that, a thought flashed into my mind that was exceedingly bold, but it proved that the Lord was leading later on. So when the prayer meeting ended and we got up off our knees, I once again addressed the meeting, and I told them what I'd done. I said, fellas, while you were praying, I just sort of added up the net worth of some of the people whom I know in this room, and it came to quite an impressive figure. And I said, the Lord whispered to my heart that there's enough money in the room right here to meet this need. Why don't you get busy and do something about it? Well, there was a stunned silence, as you can understand. And then one man got up. He said, well, he said, I think I could give $100. And somebody else got up. He said, I think I could give $500. And somebody else got up. He said, I think I could give $300. And before a few moments had passed, that entire obligation had been wiped out, because people prayed and then did something about it. The secret of intercessory prayer, it seems to me, is let me tick these off for you once again. First, get comfortable with God. That is to say, let your heart be cleansed, your motives be purified, and your relationship with God one that is cordial, where you feel at ease in his presence. Second, get the word of God as the basis of your praying, promises, not feelings. Third, get the facts so you know what you're talking about to God. Fourth, get under the responsibility of it. Make it your own burden, whatever it is. And so fifth, what I've been telling you, do what is the logical thing to do when you get up off your knees. Every time you pray, there will always be one step of obedience that you can take. Have you learned that yet? Whenever you pray about any situation, there will always be, in answer to prayer, one step of positive obedience that you can take. Do it, and God will lead you on. Well do we sing, trust and obey, for there's no other way to be happy in Jesus but to trust and obey. First, commit the matter to him. Second, obey the promptings of the blessed Spirit of God. How many times I've had to be grateful for God's promptings when I prayed. Whether it would be standing on a sidewalk outside of a Los Angeles hotel saying, oh God, I've got to raise money for this organization, but I don't know where to go. This would have been back in 1948 or 49, the beginning of 49 it was. And I would say, oh God, I don't know where to go. Lead me somewhere. And the next step I took was toward the coffee shop inside the hotel. I thought to myself, well, a man can always drink coffee if he can't do anything else. And I found in the coffee shop people who spent the rest of the day taking me around and introducing me to folk who could help. I prayed earnestly one night that God would use me as I went to minister to my little congregation in an Illinois town. And just as I came out of the house, I had the impulse, just as I got through praying, I had the impulse, go see so-and-so. And I had a little argument with God as I stood there on the sidewalk in front of the parsonage. God, you know I have to go to prayer meeting. I have to get ready. I have to get the meeting ready. I have to be sure that everything is all set. And still there was this impulse, go see so-and-so. And so I turned on my heel and went up the street 3 blocks and turned right and went up a block and a half and turned right again into an apartment complex. And when I greeted these people, I found them in the midst of packing boxes. The whole place was filled with packing boxes. And I said, what in the world is happening? There was a half-eaten can of pork and beans standing on one of the packing boxes and a half a quart of milk. That had been their supper, cold canned beans and a glass of milk, and they were busy packing. And I said, what's happened? And they said, oh, he's being transferred down to Missouri. He's going to be the manager of a store down there. We're transferred. We're moving in the morning. I said, have you thought anything about giving your heart to Jesus like we talked the last time? And they said, oh, yes, we've thought about it. I said, would you like to do it now? They said, oh, yes, we would. And so we knelt there among the packing boxes, and they gave their heart to Jesus. I've never seen them from that day to this, but I know I'll meet them in heaven. When you pray, there's always something next that you can do. It's a great lesson to learn. Dear Father, we pray thy blessing upon us today. Make us good intercessors and good obeyers. I pray in Jesus' name, amen. Till I meet you once again by way of radio, walk with the King today and be a blessing.
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Philippians chapter 1, verse 18. What then? Only that in every way, whether in pretense or in truth, Christ is proclaimed, and in that I rejoice. To live is Christ, yes, and I will rejoice.

Whatever gain I had, I counted as loss for the sake of Christ. Indeed, I count everything as loss because of the surpassing worth of knowing Christ Jesus, my Lord. For his sake, I've suffered the loss of all things and count them as rubbish in order that I may gain Christ and be found in him, not having a righteousness of my own, but that which comes through faith, that I may know Christ and the power of his resurrection.

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1: We are Family Radio and FamilyRadio.org. Coming up, John Piper answers your questions about life and the Bible on Ask Pastor John. Right now, though, come along for a walk with the King. Here's the late Dr. Bob Cook.
2: All right, thank you very much. And hello again, radio friends. How in the world are you? Everything going all right? I trust so. Bless your heart. Nice to be back with you. Turn with me, if you will, again to this passage in Romans 15 where we're talking about intercessory prayer. Paul says, I beseech you, brethren, for the Lord Jesus Christ's sake and for the love of the Spirit, that ye strive together with me in your prayers to God for me. The last time we got together, we were just walking around in this concept of what it means to learn intercessory prayer. One is to have your own heart free and clean and comfortable with God. I use that word comfortable by design. Many people are ever so slightly uneasy in the presence of God when you start to pray. They love the Lord. They want to go to heaven. They're doing their best to be Christians, but they're not really comfortable when you pray. If you're going to pray for other people, you'll have to spend enough time with God so that you and he are friends and you're comfortable in his presence. You're not in the front room anymore. You're in the living room or you're in the kitchen and you're sitting over a cup of coffee together, so to speak, and you're comfortable with him. And then beyond that, learn to pray on the basis of God's promises, not your feelings. God answers prayer not primarily because I ask him to, but because he wants to. It's God's will that our prayers should be answered when we pray according to his perfect purpose. And so learn to pray on the basis of the promises of God. Then what? Get the facts in mind. Learn to pray on the basis of the facts. Because it's one thing to say, Lord, bless John. It's another thing to be able to describe to God what your friend needs. And so here you have, I gave you the illustration of Moses praying for his people who had sinned. And then I gave you the other illustration of the Apostle Paul praying for his kinsmen, his fellow Israelites, that they might be saved. Job, you'll recall, had to learn this. Job exhibited not a little impatience with those so-called comforters that came to talk with him during the days of his affliction. Finally, God spoke to Job. The Lord answered Job out of the whirlwind. And he says, you gird up thy loins like a man. I'll demand of thee an answer thou me. Where were you when I laid the foundations of the world? Job said, I've said too much already. He said, I've said too much already. I'm going to lay my hand upon my mouth. So after God got through dealing with Job, then Job said, I have heard of thee by the hearing of the ear, but now mine eye seeth thee. Wherefore I abhor myself and repent in dust and ashes. And after that, the Lord said to Eliphaz, You better make a sacrifice and confess your sins. And I'll ask Job, my servant Job shall pray for you. For him will I accept. And so, it says, Eliphaz the Temanite and Bildad the Shuhite and Zophar the Naamathite went and did according as the Lord commanded them. And the Lord also accepted Job's prayer. And the Lord turned the captivity of Job. That means his circumstances began to change. That's what that means. Job's circumstances began to change when he prayed for his friends. So you have intercessory prayer that gets under the burden of somebody else's need and takes the responsibility upon yourself for the purpose of bringing it to God. Intercessory prayer. Have you learned anything about that, dear friends? I think much of our praying is pretty shallow and sporadic when we come to consider it at this level. I have to say that of myself. I think of how I pray at family prayers at night after the dinner is over and we get the the Bible or the Daily Light, which has scripture passages or whatever we're using at the time. And I'll thank God for his care, and I'll ask him to bless the folk who are present. I generally name them, whoever members of the family or friends are present. And then I reach out across the miles, and I'll say, Lord, bless this one and that one and the other one. And then we wind up with the Lord's Prayer, and that's that. And I often think, as I just meditate on these things, I would be real smart if I would improve my praying by being a little more factual, and if I would have something specific about which to pray for these people. As a matter of fact, I've tried to work on that from time to time. I don't know if the family has noticed it, but I have in any case, and I guess the Lord has too. Have something specific about which to pray so that your prayers aren't just routine. We are creatures of habit. When I was a little boy, I could tell you exactly what my father was going to say next in his evening prayer, because it was a set form. He was sincere, but that was just how it was going to be, you know. Well, intercessory prayer. Get comfortable with God, pray on the basis of his promises, and then get some facts about which you can pray, and then get under the load, under the burden, under the responsibility of the person. If it's a burden of sorrow, help to bear it. If it's a burden of guilt, help to share it. If it's a burden of need, help to fill the need. Get under it and do something about it. Talking about meeting the need, years ago, I was called to a city out in the West somewhere. I don't know where it was anymore. To tell you the truth, I think it was up in Wyoming or some one of those the Western states. I was president of Youth for Christ, and this particular local group were in great trouble because they'd run up some debts and they didn't have money to pay their debts, and the whole operation was in danger of collapsing, and so they sent a hurry-up call to Cook, and I went on out and I gathered the committee together and talked with them, and we had some fellowship together, and we gathered some friends of the work for a little luncheon occasion. And I gave them a challenge from the Word of God. And then the chairman of the group decided to inform me as to how serious the situation was. And he got up and he said, well, now, Brother Cook, we're here. And I just want to let everybody, including you, know that we're in real trouble. We owe this many dollars to this person and this many dollars to that, and this much rent and that much advertising and so on. He added, and we're behind in the salary of our young leader here. And he said, we're in trouble. We don't know what to do. Well, I gave them a challenge from the Word of God. Then I said, now, fellas, let's pray. Let's seek God about this. Let's really get down and pray. And so the urgency of the occasion settled in upon them, and we had a very good time of prayer. As a matter of fact, right in the middle of it, I gave an invitation, asked if there's anybody there out of fellowship with God, and two or three were, and we sort of helped them along so that they could get right with the Lord. Now, as the prayer meeting went on, I did a little mental arithmetic. You're not supposed to look around when you're praying, but then I did. And I just mentally totted up in my mind the net worth of people about whom I knew. I didn't know all of the folk in the room, but I knew some of them. And so I just added up the net worth of people whom I knew in that room, and it came to quite a tidy sum, I assure you. And as I did that, a thought flashed into my mind that was exceedingly bold, but it proved that the Lord was leading later on. So when the prayer meeting ended and we got up off our knees, I once again addressed the meeting, and I told them what I'd done. I said, fellas, while you were praying, I just sort of added up the net worth of some of the people whom I know in this room, and it came to quite an impressive figure. And I said, the Lord whispered to my heart that there's enough money in the room right here to meet this need. Why don't you get busy and do something about it? Well, there was a stunned silence, as you can understand. And then one man got up. He said, well, he said, I think I could give $100. And somebody else got up. He said, I think I could give $500. And somebody else got up. He said, I think I could give $300. And before a few moments had passed, that entire obligation had been wiped out, because people prayed and then did something about it. The secret of intercessory prayer, it seems to me, is let me tick these off for you once again. First, get comfortable with God. That is to say, let your heart be cleansed, your motives be purified, and your relationship with God one that is cordial, where you feel at ease in his presence. Second, get the word of God as the basis of your praying, promises, not feelings. Third, get the facts so you know what you're talking about to God. Fourth, get under the responsibility of it. Make it your own burden, whatever it is. And so fifth, what I've been telling you, do what is the logical thing to do when you get up off your knees. Every time you pray, there will always be one step of obedience that you can take. Have you learned that yet? Whenever you pray about any situation, there will always be, in answer to prayer, one step of positive obedience that you can take. Do it, and God will lead you on. Well, do we sing trust and obey, for there's no other way to be happy in Jesus but to trust and obey. First, commit the matter to him. Second, obey the promptings of the blessed Spirit of God. How many times I've had to be grateful for God's promptings when I prayed. Whether it would be standing on a sidewalk outside of a Los Angeles hotel saying, "Oh God, I've got to raise money for this organization, but I don't know where to go." This would have been back in 1948 or 49, the beginning of 49 it was. And I would say, "Oh God, I don't know where to go. Lead me somewhere." And the next step I took was toward the coffee shop inside the hotel. I thought to myself, well, a man can always drink coffee if he can't do anything else. And I found in the coffee shop people who spent the rest of the day taking me around and introducing me to folk who could help. I prayed earnestly one night that God would use me as I went to minister to my little congregation in an Illinois town. And just as I came out of the house, I had the impulse, just as I got through praying, I had the impulse, go see so-and-so. And I had a little argument with God as I stood there on the sidewalk in front of the parsonage. God, you know I have to go to prayer meeting. I have to get ready. I have to get the meeting ready. I have to be sure that everything is all set. And still there was this impulse, go see so-and-so. And so I turned on my heel and went up the street 3 blocks and turned right and went up a block and a half and turned right again into an apartment complex. And when I greeted these people, I found them in the midst of packing boxes. The whole place was filled with packing boxes. And I said, what in the world is happening? There was a half-eaten can of pork and beans standing on one of the packing boxes and a half a quart of milk. That had been their supper, cold canned beans and a glass of milk, and they were busy packing. And I said, what's happened? And they said, oh, he's being transferred down to Missouri. He's going to be the manager of a store down there. We're transferred. We're moving in the morning. I said, have you thought anything about giving your heart to Jesus like we talked the last time? And they said, oh, yes, we've thought about it. I said, would you like to do it now? They said, oh, yes, we would. And so we knelt there among the packing boxes, and they gave their heart to Jesus. I've never seen them from that day to this, but I know I'll meet them in heaven. When you pray, there's always something next that you can do. It's a great lesson to learn. Dear Father, we pray thy blessing upon us today. Make us good intercessors and good obeyers. I pray in Jesus' name, amen. Till I meet you once again by way of radio, walk with the King today and be a blessing.
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Hear the word. Reading from Psalm 73, verses 25 through 28. Whom have I in heaven but thee? And there is none upon earth that I desire beside thee. My flesh and my heart faileth, but God is the strength of my heart and my portion forever. For lo, they that are far from thee shall perish. Thou hast destroyed all them that go a-whoring from thee. But it is good for me to draw near to God. I have put my trust in the Lord God, that I may declare all thy works.

Hebrews 12, verse 28. Therefore, let us be grateful for receiving a kingdom that cannot be shaken. And thus let us offer to God acceptable worship with reverence and awe.

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Family Radio.

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1: This is John MacArthur inviting you to join me for Portraits of Grace. Jesus taught that the merciful are blessed because they will receive mercy. And as Christians, we should be characterized by abundant mercy. In fact, James used mercy to illustrate true faith. He said, "If a brother or sister is without clothing and in need of daily food, and one of you says, 'Go in peace, be warmed and filled,' yet you do not give them what is necessary for their body, what use is that? Even so, faith," he said, "if it has no works, is dead, being by itself. As one who has received God's mercy, let mercy toward others be the hallmark of your life. That's evidence of true saving faith." This is John MacArthur, trusting your lives are portraits of grace.
2: I just remember being in a dark place the whole time. Once I heard cancer, just like, what am I going to do? I got to pull it together and go stand in front of my daughter. You know, she's going to look at me, and she, that little girl would look deep into my eyes. And in this moment, I had no hope. And I just remember right then and there, the Lord just showed up again, and he said, "Son, we don't know what tomorrow holds. Who are you going to listen to?"

0: from heaven.
1: And I went marching down that hallway, and I looked right in that little girl's eyes, and I said, don't you give up. Just looking back on it, he walked with me through all that. He taught me lessons within the lesson. It was about the bigger picture of who he was in my life. And no one's ever ready for their daughter to die. But I was never ready, and God slowly prepared me. God slowly encouraged me and strengthened me, and he had a plan. He had a plan for me all along.
2: I look to heaven.
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But he said to me, my grace is sufficient for you, for my strength is made perfect in weakness. 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
1: Hear the Word. Reading from Hebrews 1, verses 1 through 3. God, who at sundry times and in divers spake in time past unto the fathers by the prophets, hath in these last days spoken unto us by his Son, whom he hath appointed heir of all things, by whom also he made the worlds, who, being the brightness of his glory, and the express image of his person, and upholding all things by the word of his power, when he had by himself purged our sins, sat down on the right hand of the Majesty on high.
2: Hi, this is Tom Evans, and I recall back when my oldest daughter was a baby, and I recall praying, asking the Lord to bring a mentor, a father mentor, someone who had a lot of experience, someone who had seen it all as a parent. In time, I realized that I don't need to look any further than our own Heavenly Father. Let me just read this passage in 1 John chapter 3, verse 1. Behold what manner of love the Father has bestowed upon us that we should be called the sons of God. 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During this Father's Day season, would you consider a gift to Family Radio so that we may declare the message of the love of the Father, that we would become his sons or daughters? 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
3: My next-door neighbor in our dorm in college always wanted to preach like the evangelist Billy Graham. He would record Billy Graham on his radio program. He would copy everything, including even the inflections of Billy's voice. And then he would watch Billy Graham. He studied his gestures. Wow, that's a crazy way to approach ministry, huh? Well, it's more common than you might think. I'm Ron Hutchcraft, and I want to have a word with you today about you be you. Now, our word today from the Word of God, one of the most challenging, exciting statements in all of the New Testament, is Ephesians 2:10. This is about you now. For we are God's workmanship, created in Christ Jesus to do good works which God prepared in advance for us to do. Isn't that exciting? The problem comes when we start to compare ourselves with other people. Yeah, you really can't compare yourself because you're a category all by yourself. You might never count the words per minute in somebody's sermon to copy them, but maybe you're looking at someone else God is using, and you're saying, you know, I can't talk like that. I don't know what they know. I'm sort of shy. I'm not that outgoing. You know, I don't have the training they have. I could never serve God like that. I'm not like that person. You're right. You're not like them. You were created for works only you can do. I think we should look for models, that's good, and learn from their values and their thinking and their ways of working, but not to become clones. You see, everything you need to do what God put you here to do, you have. And all those things you don't have, guess what? You don't need. You've got the right hair, you've got the right height, you've got the right body, you've got the right voice, you've got the right intelligence, you've got the right talents, you've got the right limitations, even your background. See, God is using your background to make you into that unique servant of his. He's weaving a tapestry and putting into that tapestry the people and the experiences that will make you the man or woman you were designed by him to be. So be yourself. Relax. Be the person that God made for a unique role that you are destined to fulfill. You compare with somebody else, you'll never get off the ground. You'll try to copy someone else, and you'll never be the person you were created to be. I think you can say as you look at your life and the plans that God has for it, God, you know what you're doing, and he sure does. Thank him for making the only you there is. and don't try to be a Christian clone. You're an original. So, you be you.
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Psalm chapter 89, verse 1. 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

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I will strengthen you. I will help you. I will uphold you with my righteous right hand.

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From Him comes my salvation. He only is my rock and my salvation. He is my defense. I shall not be greatly moved. 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

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I'm Bob Lapine from Mornings on Family Radio. 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

2 Corinthians 12, verse 9, he said, "My grace is sufficient for you, for my power is made perfect in weakness. 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

think about the extent of human population, as vast as it is, transcending racial barriers and the barriers of time and space in many ways, and then say to yourself, this God, who is sovereign over the affairs of all of these billions of people, actually knows my name and cares about

Psalm 121 is one of my favorite psalms. Notice the phraseology begins, "He who watches over you will not slumber." Indeed, here it comes again. Watches over Israel, the whole people of God, will neither slumber nor sleep. The Lord watches over you.

Are not two sparrows sold for a copper coin? And not one of them falls to the ground apart from your Father's will. But the very hairs on your head are numbered. Do not fear, therefore. You are of more value than many sparrows. Family Radio.

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They shall mount up with wings like eagles. They shall run and not be weary. They shall walk and not faint. Family Radio.

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2: If they can not only talk about the what and the how much, but the why. Let's say, for instance, a person grew up in a home where mom and dad, maybe they were pretty busy. The time that the children got mom and dad's full attention was vacation. And so they remember times around the campfire. I felt connected. I felt loved. I felt like mom and dad were hearing really everything that I was sharing. And so when a person shares that with their spouse, now it's not just the dollars and cents of it, but now it's the emotion. It's the heart of it.
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0: reading from Psalm 25, verses 1 through 5. Unto thee, O Lord, I lift up my soul. O my God, I trust in thee. Let me not be ashamed. Let not mine enemies triumph over me. Yea, let none that wait on thee be ashamed. Let them be ashamed which transgress without cause. Show me thy ways, O Lord. Teach me thy paths. Lead me in thy truth, and teach me. For thou art the God of my salvation. On thee do I wait all the day.
1: Hi, this is Tom Evans, and I recall back when my oldest daughter was a baby, and I recall praying, asking the Lord to bring a mentor, a father mentor, someone who had a lot of experience, someone who had seen it all as a parent. In time, I realized that I don't need to look any further than our own Heavenly Father. Let me just read this passage in 1 John chapter 3, verse 1. Behold what manner of love the Father has bestowed upon us that we should be called the sons of God. 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During this Father's Day season, would you consider a gift to Family Radio so that we may declare the message of the love of the Father, that we would become his sons or daughters? 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

Psalm 145, verses 8 and 9. The Lord is gracious and full of compassion, slow to anger, and great in mercy. The Lord is good to all, and His tender mercies are over all His works.

Be still and know that I am God. I will be exalted among the nations. I will be exalted in the earth. 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

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In the world you will have tribulation, but be of good cheer. 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

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I will set him securely on high, because he has known my name. He will call upon me, and I will answer him. I will be with him in trouble. I will rescue him and honor him.

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1: 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But we need to call it what it is: murder. God's Word gives personhood to the unborn. God told the prophet Jeremiah that he was known before he was formed in the womb. And Psalms tell us that God knits us together fearfully and wonderfully made. Scripture is clear. The unborn are persons. It's also clear that every person is made in God's image. And in Genesis, we read that killing someone made in God's image is murder. Killing the unborn is murder. We need to uphold the value of every life.
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0: 2. I beseech you, therefore, brethren, by the mercies of God, that ye present your bodies a living sacrifice, holy, acceptable unto God, which is your reasonable service. And be not conformed to this world, but be ye transformed by the renewing of your mind, that ye may prove what is that good and acceptable and perfect will of God. Reading from Romans 12, verses 1 through 2.
1: Hi, this is Tom Evans, and I recall back when my oldest daughter was a baby, and I recall praying, asking the Lord to bring a mentor, a father mentor, someone who had a lot of experience, someone who had seen it all as a parent. In time, I realized that I don't need to look any further than our own Heavenly Father. Let me just read this passage in 1 John chapter 3, verse 1. Behold what manner of love the Father has bestowed upon us that we should be called the sons of God. Imagine being adopted into a family and being told that you are loved beyond measure, that someone gave their life in order that you might become an adopted son or daughter of the kingdom of God. During this Father's Day season, would you consider a gift to Family Radio so that we may declare the message of the love of the Father, that we would become His sons or daughters? You can go to our website, familyradio.19.
2: Belated Happy New Year to you, and a very happy welcome back from me to 5 Minutes in Church History. After hitting that 500th episode, we took a break. I went off to a deserted island, and we spun out some of our archival episodes for you all to listen to. We also asked you to send in your suggestions, and many of you did. I'm grateful for it, and be listening throughout the year, as I will be following up on many of those suggestions. In fact, today's episode is owing to listener Tom and a suggestion he sent in to us. On January 1, 1773, at St. Peter and St. Paul Church in Olney, the congregation there sang a hymn for the first time that was composed by their pastor. The pastor was none other than John Newton, and the hymn in question is indeed Amazing Grace. That hymn that has crisscrossed the globe and found its way into the hearts of Christians for the last 250 years. That hymn and its sheet music and recordings actually occupies a rather large space in the Library of Congress. It came to be the title of a major motion picture in 2007. It's sung at funerals for dignitaries and celebrities, and it is sung in rural clapboard churches. It is accompanied by the world's most prestigious organs, by bagpipers, and by acoustic guitars. It is, in fact, the story of John Newton, Amazing Grace, and it's probably not too much of a stretch to say it's actually the story of all of these figures and events that we talk about in church history. Church history is the story, as we said, on January 1st, 1773. We have Newton's diary and his records of that very day, and in his diary he wrote, "This is the ninth New Year's Day I have seen in this place. I have reason to say the Lord crowns every year with his goodness. The entrance of this new year finds me and my dear Mary in health and peace. It is given to me to trust in the Lord Jesus for life and salvation. I know he is both willing and able to save. Upon him, as an all-sufficient Savior, and upon his word of promise, I build my hope, believing that he will not suffer me to be put to shame." Newton continues, "My exercise of grace is faint, my consolation small, my heart is full of evil. But my eye is to Jesus. His I am, Him I desire to serve. To him I this day would devote and surrender myself anew. O Lord, accept, support, protect, teach, comfort, and bless me. Be thou my arm, my eye, my joy, and my salvation. We also have his sermon notes from the sermon he preached that New Year's Day. He chose as his text 1 Chronicles 17:16-17. These two verses show David's humility in his prayer after the Lord gave him the Davidic covenant, that promise that the Davidic throne shall stand forever. And of course, we know that that promise was of the Davidic king to come, of Christ himself. The verse reads, "Who am I, O Lord God? And what is my house that you have brought me thus far?" In his sermon notes, Newton says, "Who am I?" This question should be always upon our minds. What was I when the Lord began to manifest his purposes of love? Well, going back to his diary, the curious thing is that Newton doesn't even mention the singing of the hymn. But I do think that hymn was on his mind as he sketched these closing words in his diary. And as we think of these words, I pray that they would be your prayer for this new year ahead. Newton writes, "May thy grace keep me always waiting till my appointed change shall come. And when the summons shall come, may I be enabled to portion forever." That's Amazing Grace, 250 years old this month. And I'm Steve Nichols, and thanks for joining us for 5 minutes in church history.
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Not by works of righteousness which we have done, but according to his mercy he saved us, through the washing of regeneration and renewing of the Holy Spirit. 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

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For I know that my Redeemer lives, and at the last he will stand upon the earth. And after my skin has been thus destroyed, yet in my flesh I shall

Does it really make sense to count it all joy when you're going through a trial? That's what we're told to do in Scripture, but how do we do that? I'm Bob Lapine from Mornings on Family Radio. 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

0: You've got people you would never go on vacation with sitting next to you, and you wouldn't like it if you did, but there they are. And you've got young people, and you've got elderly people that are trying hard to keep with the program, and we're all put together there.
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0: When the word comes, let us worship God, then suddenly status, age, gender, financial capacity, it's gone. And that's the exciting thing about it. And children get a grasp of that as well.
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0: But the fruit of the Spirit is love, joy, peace, long-suffering, kindness, goodness, faithfulness, gentleness, self-control. 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
2: Jesus said, "There is rejoicing in the presence of the angels of God over one sinner who repents." I can't help but wonder, if the angels rejoice when we repent, do they grieve when we harden our hearts and do the opposite? When we reject God's will and His right to rule in our lives, we certainly don't give them any reason to celebrate. I need to ask myself, is my life bringing joy in heaven? Like the angels, do I get pleasure out of doing God's will? Do I celebrate when I see sinners, including myself, repent and turn from sin? Spend some time examining your own heart. Like the angels of heaven, are you motivated by God's glory? Ask God to give you a heart that rejoices when His will is done in your life and in the lives of others. With Seeking Him, I'm Nancy DeMoss Wagglemuth.
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2: 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God's Word gives personhood to the unborn. God told the prophet Jeremiah that he was known before he was formed in the womb. And Psalms tell us that God knits us together fearfully and wonderfully made. Scripture is clear. The unborn are persons. It's also clear that every person is made in God's image. And in Genesis, we read that killing someone made in God's image is murder. Killing the unborn is murder. We need to uphold the value of every life.
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I'm Bob Lapine from Mornings on Family Radio. 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

0: Word. Reading from Psalm 107, verses 2 through 6. Let the redeemed of the Lord say so, whom he hath redeemed from the hand of the enemy, and gathered them out of the lands, from the east and from the west, from the north and from the south. They wandered in the wilderness in a solitary way. They found no city to dwell in. Hungry and thirsty, their soul fainted in them. Then they cried unto the Lord in their trouble, and he delivered them out of their distresses.
1: 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In time, I realized that I don't need to look any further than our own Heavenly Father. Let me just read this passage in 1 John chapter 3, verse 1. Behold what manner of love the Father has bestowed upon us, that we should be called the sons of God. 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
2: 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This is Ken Ham inviting you to Fearfully and Wonderfully Made at the Creation Museum. In far too many places, including here in America, it's legal to kill the unborn in the name of women's rights or healthcare. But we need to call it what it is: murder. God's word gives personhood to the unborn. God told the prophet Jeremiah that he was known before he was formed in the womb. And Psalms tell us that God knits us together fearfully and wonderfully made. Scripture is clear. The unborn are persons. It's also clear that every person is made in God's image. And in Genesis, we read that killing someone made in God's image is murder. Killing the unborn is murder. We need to uphold the value of every life.
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0: Charles Wesley was born December 18th, 1707, and although he was ordained in the Church of England, he continued to struggle to find peace with God. That all changed on May 21st, 1738.
1: And can it be that I should gain?
0: He was recovering from an illness and was reading the book of Galatians. Wesley wrote that he finally gave himself to Christ and in that moment found peace and assurance in Jesus' saving love. Just 2 days later, he began writing hymns. One of the very first that he wrote, written out of his own conversion experience, remains much beloved today.

Let nothing be done through selfish ambition or conceit, but in lowliness of mind, let each esteem others better than himself. 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
2: Almost the whole Christian church believes that Satan can perform miracles because the Bible warns against lying signs and wonders that are performed through the power of Satan. 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Which proof, let me ask you to think for a moment, would be completely invalid if non-agents of revelation could perform these works? All you could say is that, well, we know that you're sent either from God or from the devil. God does not authenticate or attest demons or false prophets.
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Ephesians chapter 3, verses 16 through 18, that he would grant you, according to the riches of his glory, to be strengthened with might through his Spirit in the inner man, that Christ may dwell in your hearts through faith, that you, being rooted and grounded in love, may be able to comprehend with all the saints what is the width and length and depth and height, and to know the love of Christ.

0: Reading from Psalm 107, verses 2 through 6. Let the redeemed of the Lord say so, whom he hath redeemed from the hand of the enemy, and gathered them out of the lands, from the east and from the west, from the north and from the south. They wandered in the wilderness in a solitary way. They found no city to dwell in. Hungry and thirsty, their soul fainted in them. Then they cried unto the Lord in their trouble, and he delivered them out of their distresses.
1: Hi, this is Tom Evans, and I recall back when my oldest daughter was a baby, and I recall praying, asking the Lord to bring a mentor, a father mentor, someone who had a lot of experience, someone who had seen it all as a parent. In time, I realized that I don't need to look any further than our own Heavenly Father. Let me just read this passage in 1 John chapter 3, verse 1. Behold what manner of love the Father has bestowed upon us, that we should be called the sons of God. Imagine being adopted into a family and being told that you are loved beyond measure, that someone gave their life in order that you might become an adopted son or daughter of the kingdom of God. 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
2: 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God's word gives personhood to the unborn. God told the prophet Jeremiah that he was known before he was formed in the womb. And Psalms tell us that God knits us together fearfully and wonderfully made. Scripture is clear: the unborn are persons. It's also clear that every person is made in God's image. And in Genesis, we read that killing someone made in God's image is murder. Killing the unborn is murder. We need to uphold the value of every life.
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0: Charles Wesley was born December 18th, 1707, and although he was ordained in the Church of England, he continued to struggle to find peace with God. That all changed on May 21st, 1738.
1: And can it be that I should gain?
0: He was recovering from an illness and was reading the book of Galatians. Wesley wrote that he finally gave himself to Christ and in that moment found peace and assurance in Jesus' saving love. Just 2 days later, he began writing hymns. One of the very first that he wrote, written out of his own conversion experience, remains much beloved today.

Let nothing be done through selfish ambition or conceit, but in lowliness of mind, let each esteem others better than himself. 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

The name of the Lord is a strong tower. 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
1: Here's a Renewing Your Mind Minute with Dr. R.C. 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
2: Almost the whole Christian church believes that Satan can perform miracles because the Bible warns against lying signs and wonders that are performed through the power of Satan. 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Which proof, let me ask you to think for a moment, would be completely invalid if non-agents of revelation could perform these works? All you can say is that, well, we know that you're sent either from God or from the devil. God does not authenticate or attest demons or false prophets.
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Ephesians chapter 3, verses 16 through 18, that he would grant you, according to the riches of his glory, to be strengthened with might through his Spirit in the inner man, that Christ may dwell in your hearts through faith, that you, being rooted and grounded in love, may be able to comprehend with all the saints what is the width and length and depth and height, and to know the love of Christ.

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He remembers it no more. Think about that. 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
2: Jesus said, "There is rejoicing in the presence of the angels of God over one sinner who repents." I can't help but wonder, if the angels rejoice when we repent, do they grieve when we harden our hearts and do the opposite? When we reject God's will and His right to rule in our lives, we certainly don't give them any reason to celebrate. I need to ask myself, is my life bringing joy in heaven? Like the angels, do I get pleasure out of doing God's will? Do I celebrate when I see sinners, including myself, repent and turn from sin? Spend some time examining your own heart. Like the angels of heaven, are you motivated by God's glory? Ask God to give you a heart that rejoices when His will is done in your life and in the lives of others. With Seeking Him, I'm Nancy DeMoss Wagglemuth.
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may the God of hope fill you with all joy and peace in believing, that you may abound in hope by the power of the Holy Spirit. 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

think about the extent of human population, as vast as it is, transcending racial barriers and the barriers of time and space in many ways, and then say to yourself, this God, who is sovereign over the affairs of all of these billions of people, actually knows my name and cares about me. His eyes on the sparrow, and I know he watches me. Psalm 121 is one of my favorite psalms. Notice the phraseology begins, he who watches over you will not slumber. Indeed, here it comes again. Watches over Israel, the whole people of God, will neither slumber nor sleep. The Lord watches over you.

0: Be anxious for nothing, but in everything, by prayer and supplication, with thanksgiving, let your requests be made known to God. 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
1: 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O come, let us sing unto the Lord. Let us make a joyful noise to the rock of our salvation. Let us come before his presence with thanksgiving, and make a joyful noise unto him with psalms. For the Lord is a great God, and a great King above all gods. 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

who had seen it all as a parent. In time, I realized that I don't need to look any further than our own Heavenly Father. Let me just read this passage in 1 John chapter 3, verse 1. Behold what manner of love the Father has bestowed upon us that we should be called the sons of God. Imagine being adopted into a family and being told that you are loved beyond measure, that someone gave their life in order that you might become an adopted son or daughter of the kingdom of God. During this Father's Day season, would you consider a gift to Family Radio so that we may declare the message of the love of the Father, that we would become his sons or daughters? 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

Matthew chapter 16, verses 24 and 25. Then Jesus said to his disciples, "Whoever wants to be my disciple must deny themselves and take up their cross and follow me. For whoever wants to save their life will lose it, but whoever loses their life for me will find it."

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1: This is John MacArthur inviting you to join me for Portraits of Grace. Jesus taught that the merciful are blessed because they will receive mercy. And as Christians, we should be characterized by abundant mercy. In fact, James used mercy to illustrate true faith. He said, "If a brother or sister is without clothing and in need of daily food, and one of you says, 'Go in peace, be warmed and filled,' yet you do not give them what is necessary for their body, what use is that? Even so, faith," he said, "if it has no works, is dead, being by itself." As one who has received God's mercy, let mercy toward others be the hallmark of your life. That's evidence of true saving faith. This is John MacArthur, trusting your lives are portraits of grace.
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Fear not, for I am with you. Be not dismayed, for I am your God. I will strengthen you. Yes, I will help you. I will uphold you with my righteous right hand. Family Radio. When I think

Psalm 9, verses 1 and 2. I will give thanks to the Lord with my whole heart. I will recount all of your wonderful deeds. I will be glad and exult in you.

For I know the thoughts that I think toward you, says the Lord. Thoughts of peace and not of evil, to give you a future and a hope. Family Radio.

0: the Word. Reading from Philippians 4, verses 4 through 7. Rejoice in the Lord always, and again I say, rejoice. Let your moderation be known unto all men. The Lord is at hand. Be careful for nothing, but in everything, by prayer and supplication, with thanksgiving, let your requests be made known unto God. And the peace of God, which passeth all understanding, shall keep your hearts and minds through Christ Jesus.
1: 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In time, I realized that I don't need to look any further than our own Heavenly Father. Let me just read this passage in 1 John chapter 3, verse 1. Behold what manner of love the Father has bestowed upon us, that we should be called the sons of God. 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During this Father's Day season, would you consider a gift to Family Radio so that we may declare the message of the love of the Father, that we would become His sons or daughters? 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
1: Are not two sparrows sold for a copper coin? 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But the very hairs on your head are numbered. 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

Now to him who is able to do exceedingly abundantly above all we can ask or think, according to the power that works in us. 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
1: Hear the word. Reading from 1 Chronicles 29, verses 11 through 12. Thine, O Lord, is the greatness and the power and the glory and the victory and the majesty. For all that is in the heaven and in the earth is thine. Thine is the kingdom, O Lord, and thou art exalted as head above all. Both riches and honor come of thee, and thou reignest over all. And in thine hand is power and might, and in thine hand it is to make great and to give strength unto all.
2: 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In time, I realized that I don't need to look any further than our own Heavenly Father. Let me just read this passage in 1 John chapter 3, verse 1. Behold what manner of love the Father has bestowed upon us that we should be called the sons of God. 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
4: The sea is the last, most unexplored frontier left on Earth. And one of the most widespread modern myths about the sea is that life began there. In 1903, A.B. McCallum said that there was a causal relationship between the salinity of the sea and the salt content of the human blood plasma. This was said to be a direct reflection of our ancient emergence from the sea. Well, years later, after students had been well rehearsed in this nonsense, the scientific establishment officially refuted the theory. But textbooks still tell us that life began in the sea. The salt contents of the seawater and the blood are not that similar, but even if they were, it has nothing to do with evolution. You see, there are salts in the earth, and these find their way to the sea via the rivers. Those salts in the earth also find their way into our bodies via the food chain and are necessary for all life. So both seawater and blood are water-based solutions, and all water-based solutions must follow the same chemical principles. Blood is forced, by simple chemistry, to be somewhat similar to any other water-based salt solution. Life did not begin in the primordial sea. The Bible tells us that God created life from the dust of the ground, the original source of the salt.
5: 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And be sure to join us next time for another

0: there's two ways to deal with suffering. One is to let it drive you away from God, and one is to let it drive you closer to God. I mean, suffering can be the hammer that drives you like a nail into the love of God, because you just cling to Him.
1: Out of the depths I cry to you. In darkest places I will call.
0: Even if you don't feel like praying, pray. 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If you don't feel like going to church, go to church. Just like when you go into a gymnasium and you're exercising, you feel like you're getting weaker, even though you're actually getting stronger. If you just hold on to God during hard times, you'll find that when it's over, when you're out of the gymnasium, you're stronger for it.

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Rejoice always. Pray without ceasing. 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

Well, it's great to have you along today. Thanks for listening to Family Radio. Genesis 28:15 is your verse of the day, where God says to Jacob, "Behold, I am with you and will keep you wherever you go, for I will not leave you until I have done what I have spoken to you." And what makes this promise so beautiful is when it was given. You know, Jacob at the time was running from his brother Esau. He was alone and afraid, uncertain of the future. He had nothing to offer God, no reason to expect any kindness from him. And yet God graciously meets Jacob with what commentators have called a fourfold promise. First, God pledges his presence. He says, "I am with you." He promises his protection. He says, "I will keep you." Third is guidance. "Wherever you go, I will be with you." And fourth, his faithfulness. "I will not leave you." So what an encouragement that God speaks some of the sweetest promises in our weakest moments. And the same God who cared for Jacob still cares for his people.

We'd like to invite you, wherever you are around the world, to raise your voice and get in on singing together Psalm 115. Let everything that has breath praise the Lord.

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So I will show my greatness and my holiness and make myself known in the eyes of many nations. Then they will know that I am the Lord. Praise

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The greatest song will always be the song born in the greatest suffering.

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0: Isaiah chapter 53, verse 5. But he was wounded for our transgressions. He was bruised for our iniquities. 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
2: Almost the whole Christian church believes that Satan can perform miracles because the Bible warns against lying signs and wonders that are performed through the power of Satan. One of the chief functions of miracles in the New Testament, according to the apostolic testimony, is that by miracles, prophets and apostles are authenticated by God. Which proof, let me ask you to think for a moment, would be completely invalid if non-agents of revelation could perform these works? All you could say is that, well, we know that you're sent either from God or from the devil. God does not authenticate or attest demons or false prophets.
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I don't think that you're going to want to share my story. 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Very abusive situation growing up for years and years, never knowing the real love from a mother and father.

0: for the weak.
1: Fortunately, God granted me a special miracle that I was with my mother right before she was ready to leave. And fortunately, at her age, she received the Lord. And I told her if she would just look upon Jesus, he would take you to heaven. And that night she left at 10:30.

0: It's not a very special message because I didn't have a happy childhood. 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
1: 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Reading from Romans 11, verses 33 through 36. Oh, the depth of the riches, both of the wisdom and knowledge of God! How unsearchable are his judgments, and his ways past finding out! For who hath known the mind of the Lord? Or who hath been his counselor? Or who hath first given to him, and it shall be recompensed unto him again? For of him, and through him, and to him are all things, to whom be glory forever. Amen.
2: Hi, this is Tom Evans, and I recall back when my oldest daughter was a baby, and I recall praying, asking the Lord to bring a mentor, a father mentor, someone who had a lot of experience, someone who had seen it all as a parent. In time, I realized that I don't need to look any further than our own Heavenly Father. Let me just read this passage in 1 John chapter 3, verse 1. Behold what manner of love the Father has bestowed upon us, that we should be called the sons of God. Imagine being adopted into a family and being told that you are loved beyond measure, that someone gave their life in order that you might become an adopted son or daughter of the kingdom of God. During this Father's Day season, would you consider a gift to Family Radio so that we may declare the message of the love of the Father, that we would become his sons or daughters? 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

Psalm chapter 41, verse 13. Blessed be the Lord God of Israel, from everlasting to everlasting. Amen and amen.

For we are his workmanship, created in Christ Jesus for good works, which God prepared beforehand that we should walk in them. 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
1: Well, it's great to have you along today. 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Genesis 28:15 is your verse of the day, where God says to Jacob, "Behold, I am with you and will keep you wherever you go, for I will not leave you until I have done what I have spoken to you." And what makes this promise so beautiful is when it was given. You know, Jacob at the time was running from his brother Esau. He was alone and afraid, uncertain of the future. He had nothing to offer God, no reason to expect any kindness from him. And yet God graciously meets Jacob with what commentators have called a fourfold promise. First, God pledges his presence. He says, "I am with you." He promises his protection. He says, "I will keep you." Third is guidance. "Wherever you go, I will be with you." And fourth, his faithfulness. "I will not leave you." So what an encouragement that God speaks some of the sweetest promises in our weakest moments. And the same God who cared for Jacob still cares for his people today.
2: 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That's what we're told to do in Scripture, but how do we do that? 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

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They shall mount up with wings like eagles. They shall run and not be weary. They shall walk and not faint. Family Radio.

When I was arrested, I was always in my Bible for the first 3 years. That was the only book that I could really sit down and read. I read it through countless times with a deeper understanding every time that I would read it. And just this oneness and this closeness with God. Speak.

0: It's a constant balancing act between God's hands and feet. God will do for you what you can't. So what do I do? What does God do? We're always trying to figure that out. No one is perfect. But for the most part, just having that extended period of time with true oneness with God has changed my life forever. God loves you, even the worst parts of you. Let go and let Him help you.
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But he said to me, my grace is sufficient for you, for my strength is made perfect in weakness. Therefore, most gladly, I will rather boast in my infirmities, that the power of Christ may rest upon me. 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

Galatians chapter 6. But God forbid that I should boast except in the cross of our Lord Jesus Christ, by whom the world has been crucified to me, and I to the world.

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Knock, and it will be opened to you. 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
1: Abraham believed God. And there's no merit in that. Abraham should believe God because God is eminently believable. Abraham should trust God because God is altogether trustworthy. But Abraham believed God and God counted him. He reckoned him as righteous. Not on the basis of any works that Abraham had performed, but on the basis of his faith and of his faith alone in the promise of God. And what it was that pleased God was not that Abraham believed in God. Abraham said, I will put my life on the line by trusting you. I believe you.
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0: Philippians 3 verse 8. Indeed, I count everything as loss because of the surpassing worth of knowing Christ Jesus, my Lord.
1: You know, we often talk about letting go, but you have to take that next step of really acting on it and doing something about it. And do you really want to be free in your life? Do you really want to move on from whatever might be binding you down at that moment that you're hanging on to? Sometimes it's easier to hang on to stuff and pain in our lives because it's just comfortable. We've been in that place for so long. It's comfortable and it's all we know. But you have to take a step past that, get out of your comfort zone and say, this is another season in my life and I am going to let go. I am going to surrender my pride, the things that I want to do, the control in my life. I'm going to surrender everything and I'm going to actively take a step today and lay this down at the altar before your feet and say, do something beautiful with my life as I let go.

0: 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Reading from Romans 11, verses 33 through 36. Oh, the depth of the riches, both of the wisdom and knowledge of God! How unsearchable are His judgments, and His ways past finding out! For who hath known the mind of the Lord? Or who hath been His counselor? Or who hath first given to Him, and it shall be recompensed unto him again? For of him, and through him, and to him are all things, to whom be glory forever. Amen.
1: Hi, this is Tom Evans, and I recall back when my oldest daughter was a baby, and I recall praying, asking the Lord to bring a mentor, a father mentor, someone who had a lot of experience, someone who had seen it all as a parent. In time, I realized that I don't need to look any further than our own Heavenly Father. Let me just read this passage in 1 John chapter 3, verse 1. Behold what manner of love the Father has bestowed upon us, that we should be called the sons of God. Imagine being adopted into a family and being told that you are loved beyond measure, that someone gave their life in order that you might become an adopted son or daughter of the kingdom of God. During this Father's Day season, would you consider a gift to Family Radio so that we may declare the message of the love of the Father, that we would become His sons or daughters? 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

If we confess our sins, He is faithful and just to forgive us our sins and to cleanse us from all unrighteousness. 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

Psalm chapter 41, verse 13. Blessed be the Lord God of Israel, from everlasting to everlasting. Amen and amen.

For we are his workmanship, created in Christ Jesus for good works, which God prepared beforehand that we should walk in them. 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
1: Well, it's great to have you along today. Thanks for listening to Family Radio. Genesis 28:15 is your verse of the day, where God says to Jacob, "Behold, I am with you and will keep you wherever you go, for I will not leave you until I have done what I have spoken to you." And what makes this promise so beautiful is when it was given. You know, Jacob at the time was running from his brother Esau. He was alone and afraid, uncertain of the future. He had nothing to offer God, no reason to expect any kindness from him. And yet God graciously meets Jacob with what commentators have called a fourfold promise. First, God pledges his presence. He says, "I am with you." He promises his protection. He says, "I will keep you." Third is guidance. "Wherever you go, I will be with you." And fourth, his faithfulness. "I will not leave you." So what an encouragement that God speaks some of the sweetest promises in our weakest moments. And the same God who cared for Jacob still cares for his people today.
2: 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I'm Bob Lapine from Mornings on Family Radio. 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

But those who wait on the Lord shall renew their strength. They shall mount up with wings like eagles. They shall run and not be weary. They shall walk and not faint. Family Radio.

When I was arrested, I was always in my Bible for the first 3 years. That was the only book that I could really sit down and read. I read it through countless times with a deeper understanding every time that I would read it. And just this oneness and this closeness with God. Speak.

0: It's a constant balancing act between God's hands and feet. God will do for you what you can't. So what do I do? What does God do? We're always trying to figure that out. No one is perfect. But for the most part, just having that extended period of time with true oneness with God has changed my life forever. God loves you, even the worst parts of you. Let go and let Him help you.
1: With hope that comes from the Lord. 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
1: Hi, this is Bob Lapine. You know, Father's Day can sometimes bring a mix of emotions. Gratitude, questions, maybe even a sense of loss. Whenever life brings challenges or pain, God

0: where he's helped couples navigate these kinds of relationship challenges for more than 30 years. Welcome to Community Bridge, Glenn.
1: Jenny, thanks so much. Good to be with you.
2: Oh, we so appreciate you, Glenn. And, you know, start off, if you would, by giving us a big picture overview. How big a problem is this in marriages, financial issues?
1: As far as a topic, it's probably one of the top three.
2: Mm.
1: There's so much that goes into it and the stress that that produces that can really be a catalyst for a lot of tension, a lot of conflict, a lot of argument.
2: Well, when you think about how many times Jesus talked about money in the Bible, you know, I can see why this is a large issue. What impact can this have on marriages? You said it creates additional stress.
1: Well, I think if couples deal with the financial picture wisely, it can really, not only can it reduce the level of stress, I mean, physiologically, when we experience stress, cortisol is, you know, spiking in us. But when we're dealing with goals that we're able to accomplish together, just the opposite. There's a sense of unity. There's a sense of connection. There's a sense of accomplishment that occurs. So instead of it being a negative, really, for couples, it can become a positive if they deal with it well.
2: That's good news, Glenn. I'm sure that in your work, counseling, you often deal with different couples with very different money habits. Talk about just the different maybe personality styles you see in couples when it comes to finances. What is a typical attraction, connection that's made when it comes to couples and finances?
1: Well, I believe the old adage often is true. Opposites attract. And it may be that a person who's been, let's say, more staid, less inclined to spend, they see a little bit more of that freedom in the other person. And so that might create some interest, some delight. There's a part of them that likes it because it's what they're missing. And the other person who maybe has been more free spending and maybe hasn't put very much aside, they see the other person as being one who is disciplined and they see that as good. But then as time goes on, those differences can create the stress. So that's where those differences will often come into play.
2: All right. So Glenn, if opposites attract, usually one spouse is more free with money, one is more tight with money, so to speak. What are some of those common pitfalls that couples fall into when it comes to these differences? How does it go from wedded bliss to a volcano of sorts?
1: Well, and they're also just, even if two people are more in, let's say, the spending category, or two people are more in the saving category, there's still going to be some difference. So there's going to be a contrast between them. But when the differences of opinion, let's say a woman has really appreciated, let's say she's the saver, but she's really enjoyed some of the maybe lavishness, maybe it doesn't go to lavish, but just some of that spending that's taking place towards her, that feels good. But then she also realizes that she has a ledger that she wants to keep. And so now it's kind of mixed feelings. And so I think a lot of times a person can recognize that there's some value in the way the other person approaches it, but it's not who they are. So that's where it rises as a tension and a difficulty together.
2: Absolutely. I can see that for sure. What are some first good steps that couples can take, Glenn, just to work together to align their financial goals? I know when I first got married, we took some kind of an inventory about this. Is it time to do that again?
1: Well, I would even go back prior to marriage. I often encourage pastors and counselors to talk with a couple and say, next time we meet, I want you to bring in your credit reports. Now, it's a little bit tough for the guy to say to the gal, you know, I want to see your credit report. It's a little bit tough for the girl to say to the guy, I want to see yours.
2: Yes, yes.
1: But if a pastor or counselor is saying it, that's just kind of part of what we do, because there can be some surprises that come into play. And you don't want to be surprised by, oh, yeah, you said you had a debt. I didn't know it was $40,000.
2: Yeah.
1: That can kind of safeguard against that. But as they are, it's wise for there to be some conversation about how, you know, what did you learn growing up? What are the things that your parents really taught you that you really want to see continue in your life? And what are the things that you wish were different? And I think it can engender, probably not the first, second date or so, but a little bit down the road, how did you guys deal with money as a family? What did you learn from your parents? And that can engender some conversation that's really good. Once a couple does get married, I think a key component is

0: to have some set aside times that we're going to just talk about finances. We want it to be comfortable. We want it to be relaxed. Let's say if it's before children come, you know, it could be a date night. Just, you know, you're ordering pizza or something that makes it a little bit special. But you're going to talk about some of those things that are key. And I think a real key component to this has to do with being able to be balanced individually. Because a lot of times what will happen, if you have the one who's more of the spender, one who's more of the saver, they're going to lobby for their goals.
1: Yes, their preference.
0: You know, we need to spend money. I mean, our kids are going to be coming in a few years. We need to put money away for college. You know, the other might be, hey, we need a new car. So they're going to be lobbying for that. But if each one can look at it, I need to be as balanced as I can individually. So when we talk about it, when I bring up the topic of, hey, you know, what do you think as far as a new car? You can both talk about it balanced, because otherwise what will happen is the couple will tend to polarize. The saver will go even more extreme to the save. The spender will go more extreme to the spend, because what they're trying to do is they're trying to counterbalance the other person.
1: Oh, interesting. It reminds me of kind of like a baby mobile, you know, trying to get some equilibrium. And that can wreak havoc on us if we don't have more of that balance, as you said. Do you have any specific thoughts about whether couples should have separate accounts? What does that say or not say?
0: All right. Sometimes, and this may be a little bit interesting to hear from a marriage counselor, but sometimes having separate accounts is easier. But here's the question. Which one reflects marriage? Which one reflects the heart of God? I think when people do it where, okay, well, I have my account and I have my money from work, you have yours, it's kind of like roommates. When you have to deal with it and come up with a plan together. Now, that doesn't mean that there couldn't be in each person's money for just kind of discretionary spending. If a person wants to put it in a savings account or whatever they want to do with it, obviously before the Lord. But if they want to put it in an account and maybe use it then for buying a gift or whatever, they can do that. And so they still have that account, but it's that money has already been allocated and it needs to be the same amount regardless of who makes more. Or if one is a provider for the family and one is at home and raising the children, doesn't matter. They both get the same amount. But that's kind of the only way I think it is a constructive way. Generally speaking, even though it may be easier the other way, it does take more effort maybe, but it's a better outcome. And you're really sharing together the fact that this is money that God has stewarded both of us with.
1: Yeah, I really like that. Glenn, when do you feel like it's the time to bring in a counselor or a third party? As you said, before marriage is a great time to really work out a lot of potential. Probably say, I want to see your credit report. So,
0: right.
1: When do we need to bring in that third person that can help us?
0: Well, I think specifically regarding finances, it's when we're hitting some log jams. We're not in agreement together. Maybe a couple has set aside some time. Maybe there's some good resources out there as far as, you know, financial help. Some of the common ones, Ron Blue is an individual where some of his resources, Dave Ramsey is another one. But if we're hitting some difficulties agreeing together, coming up with what I would call not a budget, but a spending plan, especially the person who's more inclined to spend is going to be happier to discuss a spending plan than they are a budget, because a budget limits, a spending plan allows.
1: Right.
0: And so even renaming that can be helpful. But if they're not having an agreement together on how they would allocate their funds, I think that's a time. Now, one of the things that a couple can do prior to that is when they talk about what they would like to spend money on, maybe what they do is they each have a spending plan, just the categories, which are easy. You can kind of look on the internet and find those. But they have the categories and they have the total size of the pie. And then they're figuring out, okay, what goes where. When they talk about it together, after they each maybe have done that individually and now they're coming together and sharing that, if they can not only talk about the what and the how much, but the why. I'll give you an example. Let's say, for instance, a person grew up in a home where mom and dad, maybe they were pretty busy, they're two-parent working family, but the time that the children got mom and dad's full attention was vacation. And so they remember times around the campfire, cooking s'mores, they remember time traveling together. When it comes to vacation, are they going to put some money into that? Probably. Okay. But they need to be able to share the reasons why it's valuable. I felt connected. I felt loved. I felt like mom and dad were hearing really everything that I was sharing. And so when a person shares that with their spouse, now it's not just the dollars and cents of it, but now it's the emotion. It's the heart of it. And even though they may not have a lot of money to put aside for vacation at a particular time, my guess is, I could be wrong on this, but my guess is that the person who hears their spouse share that is saying to themselves, we may not have a lot of money, but I want it to be something that my spouse finds delightful.
1: Mm. Well, so interesting how this is tied and can be tied to relationship. Mm-hmm. And that's a huge part of this whole dynamic. Our guest today, if you're just joining us, is Glenn Lechins. He is a marriage and family therapist and counselor for Focus on the Family, sharing with us today about marriage and money and his tips for wedded financial bliss. Stay with us. We will get some resources from Glenn as to how we can maybe get a little additional support when it comes to money, finances, and marriage, or whatever relationships we're in today. But Glenn, you said that there are resources out there like Ron Blue, Dave Ramsey, Focus on the Family. How can we get connected with you all?
0: Well, people can come to our website, focusonthefamily.com. We have a lot of resources, marriage, parenting, relationships, just any number of different things. If they would like to speak with a counselor, it's an initial consultation. It's not ongoing, but we would love to talk with them. Any number of different topics that people are dealing with, anxiety, depression, struggles, what do I look for in a spouse? I'm dealing with some financial challenges. I mean, we're not financial advisors, but we'd be more than happy to try to direct people towards some resources. So they could call us at 1-800-232-6459. And we'd love to get back with them. 1-800-232-6459.
1: Yes, very good. Thank you, Glenn. Another way to remember that is 1-800-A-FAMILY. Mm-hmm. And as you said, Glenn, there's just so many aspects to money. And really, what, as the scripture says, it's the love of money that's the root of all evil. Let's talk about faith and finances, because that really has a big part of this for the believer. As you said, when we look at the pie, we need to realize that the money is not necessarily ours. How does faith need to be a part of this for the Christian?
0: Yeah. Well, I would say one important aspect is not only recognizing who ultimately owns everything, but also, as I am a steward of this, as we are a steward, a husband and wife, that avoiding the pitfall of debt. Scripture says, you know, owe no one anything but the debt of love. And that doesn't mean that people can't have a mortgage on their home, that type of thing. But I would say people do need to be careful, because it's easy to become indebted and really for it to destroy our joy, our contentment. Also, just that aspect of giving. I'm concerned about any number of different churches where people, generally speaking, may not give very much. It's kind of like, well, if we have any money left at the end of the month, okay, we'll give, as opposed to setting aside money for church, for people in general.
1: Well, we know that the Lord will bless that generous and cheerful heart. Glenn, we've touched on some basic how to talk about money before we get married. It seems like a big part of how we approach money has to do with how we grow up in our family of origin. Do you have any tips for us right now, as maybe we're parents, how we can set a good example and start teaching kids about finances, even if they're little?
0: Yeah. Basically, three different types of conversation. One is they're going to hear mom and dad talk about finances, just kind of in general. And the tone that parents use, you know, you don't want it to be a scenario where you're bringing fright and, oh, if you spend any more money, we're going to be in the debtor's prison, that type of thing. I mean, that's going to be detrimental. Mm. But just that kind of casual conversation about finances, that it's reasonable, that it's respectful, that it's loving. And then also that once a month, if couples do set aside some time, kids know mom and dad are going to be talking together. Now, if they hear on the other side of the wall, mom and dad raising their voices, that's not going to be particularly helpful. So it's respectful. Mom and dad, maybe they hear them laughing together some. That's going to be a meaningful thing. But I would also say having three jars, three S jars One would be savings, one would be spending, and one we could either call it serving or sacrifice. And that one is going to be what probably more traditionally has been known as the giving jar. But then helping children identify, okay, what amount can you put into each? I kind of like the idea. I mean, sometimes kids will get money if there's a birthday or graduation, something like that. They can kind of put that in. But let's say around the house, there may be some things that are just a part of being a part of a family community. Kids may not get any money for that. But there's some additional jobs that if they do that, they can make some money, they can put it aside, they can put it in the three different categories. And if early on, when a child is young, parents kind of allocate, okay, we're going to kind of divide that up. Maybe it's a little bit more than the 33% for the spending. But if each of the other two jars have a reasonable amount in them, kids can see how saving can be helpful and really understand more. I mean, I think it could be helpful for parents to really talk to kids about compound interest. And discuss the fact that money will grow if it's invested and if it's invested wisely.
1: Yeah.
0: So that's a learning experience too for kids. And just the whole sense of balance. My wife says that someday if I die before her, she's going to put the word balance on my tombstone, the word balance. Because it's something I aspire to. Can't say I always hit it.
1: Yes.
0: But I aspire to it. And just really try to find that aspect of balance. My wife was, we kid each other because we both went to the same school at different times. She just left and transferred out. I came in for a master's degree. I was driving an AMC Pacer. She was driving a BMW. And so we kind of kid each other that we probably would not have connected at that point in time.
1: Oh.
0: But I've learned from her and she's learned from me. So I think it's a good growing experience.
1: Yeah.
0: Hopefully not blighted.
1: Oh, Glenn, well, clearly you are a wonderful example of how you can work together to have that wedded financial bliss. Well, Glenn, thank you so much for sharing with us today. Again, how can we get in touch with you at Focus on the Family to learn more about this?
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0: Jenny, it was my privilege. Thank you.
1: Yes. 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I have called that phone number before and it's been a wonderful blessing to me. So I encourage you, if the Lord is leading you to do so, to reach out to this other ministry within the kingdom of God that is there to help relationships and specifically to reach that balance in marriage when it comes to finances. Again, I'm Jenny Burkheiser. 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
3: From WFSI Baltimore, Maryland, I'm Jay Rudolph for the Community Bridge. 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
4: Many of the seniors, their income is so limited. And to even show up at Kingdom, they have to have clean clothes and they might not have laundry detergent. So, you know, when they participate, they're able to buy laundry detergent, you know, things that they need to participate in the day.
3: Seeing the needs of both senior adults and disabled adults in their area of Baltimore several years ago, Kingdom Elements Adult Medical Daycare Program was founded by Shantia Bean, who serves as executive director. Kingdom Elements provides numerous services and referrals for those services that they don't directly provide. Shantia, can you help us understand the needs of senior adults in particular that you see?
4: Everything from medication management, assistance with personal care, referrals for primary care physician, pharmacy, skilled nursing care, physical therapy, occupational therapy, mental health programming, and then cognitive stimulation and activities and, you know, orientation activities, games, movies, just socialization as a whole.
3: Yeah, lots and lots of things. And you guys step in to help with many of those. So explain with us how Kingdom Elements steps in to help.
4: We look at individuals that may not have that consistent structured availability in their day. Right now, I guess we would say a lot of adults are not only thinking of their kids that may be preteen or adolescent, but they're thinking about mom and they're thinking about dad while they're at work. Will they burn the house down? You know, did mom eat breakfast? Did mom remember to take her medications? Did she make her appointment? And these are things that they will have to take off of work if they have FMLA. If they don't have FMLA, who will do this for mom? Who will do this for dad? It's a whole different culture now. And the consistency of the need of medications, you know, just to keep them stable, especially mental health, or if they've had health issues that are chronic, hospitalizations. And it's a choice of, do I put mom in a home? Do I keep mom home and hire help? So the Adult Medical Day Program comes in to help those that are seeking for, you know, transportation, activities, healthcare, monitoring, nutrition, and be able to help mom and dad transition and also have a safe place. So we want to be the safe place in the bridge. When you get back home, you know mom is already eating. You know, we know she's in a safe place. She's not, you know, going into the refrigerator and then cooking a full meal and forgetting to turn the stove off and the kitchen is burnt. So those things have happened, you know, more times out of none, and is not to take away from families, is to add to the family structure.
3: Yeah. Explain us a little bit about how this works then. You have senior adults who come and spend, it's basically adult daycare.
4: So I wouldn't even say that is senior adults. Many adults now are transitioning. We have a window. Our youngest participant may be 19 because of mental health or, you know, chronic issues with behavioral health. And our oldest participant may be in their 90s. Alert and oriented and able to get up every day and make the transition from home to day program.
3: So you're serving a very broad range then, but all of them have, you know, some specific needs where they need the type of medical daycare program that you offer, huh?
4: Oh, yeah, 100%.
3: Yeah. Explain to us what it looks like then. They come there and spend a portion of the day there, or how does this work?
4: So in the morning, we provide transportation. We then offer breakfast. It's everything from, you know, daily activities, tasks that are oriented for cognitive stimulation, games, even back in the day, reminiscent things to help with memory care, support. So, you know, we also have our healthcare monitoring. We have a nurse on staff and a nurse practitioner on staff. We then have supports that would be referral-based. So if an individual has just recently been discharged from the hospital or from long-term care and they need more help with physical therapy because their balance is off, you know, or they recently had a stroke and they've lost the side or, you know, one of the major sides they use of their limbs, and the activity of their limbs is something that they now need to rehabilitate. Or if they recently, you know, had a traumatic event and now they need mental health therapy. We have different referral sources that will be able to come into the program and make it fit their day. From even medication management, making sure that if the, you know, pharmacy services are needed, the delivery can happen to the day program so that it won't be missed during the times that they're not home. We do nutritionally balanced lunch. We do two snacks with breakfast. We have everything from a Krabby Tuesday to a Fish Fry Friday. And we know that there's some limited income because a lot of our participants are in food deserts. So we do a food pantry on Saturdays, and our participants, they leave on Fridays if they're participating Monday through Friday. We try to make sure that they leave with a bag because most times our seniors are wrapping up their food at lunch and holding it so that they'll have something for dinner. I've seen, you know, all walks of life doing these things, and it's pulling because this is the need base of who I'm serving in my population.
3: Well, lastly, I've got a couple minutes left here yet. So could you share a testimony about someone who was blessed and helped by Kingdom Elements?
4: One person comes to mind that actually is no longer with us. He passed last year. He actually participated with Kingdom Elements. He was a gunshot victim, about 31 years of age, and had impaired mobility. I mean, it was a traumatic situation, a gunshot. And then as he rehabilitated, he started suffering seizures, depression, tremors. He was, you know, even paranoid. His whole life had changed. And his mom was the person that actually reached out to me and was like, listen, I've tried everything. You know, my son has his, I think he has two little girls. She was taking on her son. That wasn't the norm that she had to take care of him. She done her job. He had his own kids. So now she's at work trying to figure out, what do I do with my son that has lost mobility? Everything has changed. So she's at work making life decisions like, what do I do? He has to have his physical therapy appointment. What do I do? He can't feed himself anymore. I still have his kids. So she took the weight of the world on her shoulders once again, but this time it was totally different because he needed much more help than she's ever had. I mean, you know, getting dressed in the morning, making sure that he took a shower. Just, you know, parent, it was just like a shock, you know, when they brought him home from the hospital, those support systems weren't in place from the discharge. So I just went in and, you know, try to structure with the family what would be the best outlook. And when I spoke to her, he had recently passed. A situation would happen where I think someone was trying to discredit what Kingdom Elements does. And she said, I can't believe that you're even trying to go there about this facility, because of the way that my son used to come home, and he would come home with these dollars, right? So Kingdom Elements uses bucks, and they are dollars that when they participate in bingo or just showing up for the day, they get these bucks. So as these bucks are being given out, he himself would bring the bucks home to provide for his children, because that's what he remembers he would do. Now, a gunshot victim that has went through memory loss, seizures and all these things is finding a way to provide for his family, because he thinks in the back of his mind, Kingdom is his job. He wasn't thinking as if, you know, Kingdom was an adult medical day program. He was just thinking that he showed up every day, he had to go to work, and he was bringing back the bacon. So it touched my heart, because he said, I still remember those dollars and how proud he was when he gave it to his daughters. And she told his daughters, because they're smaller, that, you know, you have to accept these from daddy. They were like, they're fake, but they were everything to his mom. And it was just a testament to, you know, just the idea that I had to kind of bless, you know, their community, you know, and their family, because many of the seniors, their income is so limited. And to even show up at Kingdom, they have to have clean clothes and they might not have laundry detergent. So, you know, when they participate and they get these bucks, they're able to buy dish detergent. They're able to buy laundry detergent. 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

0: We can learn from the councils, we can learn from the traditions, but they can't bind the conscience, and nor can they create new doctrine. A peasant armed with one verse of scripture has more authority than a pope or a church council who does not have scripture to back up what they're saying.
1: In the book of Acts, we're told that the Bereans were more noble than others. Why? Well, because they examined the scriptures to see if what they were being taught was accurate. Welcome to the Saturday edition of Renewing Your Mind as we continue our study of the five solas of the Reformation. Today, R.C. Sproul helps us understand where we must turn if we want to know what God has said. And the answer is the same as it was for the Bereans and as it was for Martin Luther in the 16th century. Here's Dr. Sproul.
0: We're going to continue our study now on the solas of the Reformation with the sola called Sola Scriptura. And if you will recall, when we started this, we looked at the doctrine of justification by faith alone, and I mentioned then that church historians often distinguish between the material cause of the Reformation and the formal cause of the Reformation, the material cause being that which was front and center. It was the basic stuff or matter about which the dispute was carried on. But underlying that surface issue was another very serious matter, which had to do with the question of authority. And so the principle of sola scriptura became the formal principle of the Reformation, and it means in simple terms that the final authority by which the conscience of the Christian is bound is Scripture and Scripture alone. Let me just read a statement from the 17th century Protestant confessional, the Westminster Confession of Faith, which reads as follows. The supreme judge by which all controversies of religion are to be determined, and all decrees of councils, opinions of ancient writers, doctrines of men and private spirits are to be examined, and in whose sentence we are to rest can be no other but the Holy Spirit speaking in the Scripture. There we find in the Westminster Confession a succinct affirmation of this principle of sola scriptura. Well, let me just in this session give a brief historical overview of how this doctrine of sola scriptura emerged and developed in the early days of the Protestant Reformation. It was in 1517 that Luther posted his 95 theses on the church door at Wittenberg. And we recall that what he was asking for was a technical theological discussion among the faculty members of the school there at Wittenberg regarding issues that arose in conjunction with the sale of indulgences. And unbeknownst to Luther and without his permission, students translated the theses from Latin into German, took advantage of the recent invention of the printing press, duplicated copies of the theses, and we are told that within 2 weeks, these theses appeared in every village and hamlet in the nation of Germany. And so what Luther never intended, of course, raced now out of control. Well, as a direct result of the theses, this firestorm emerged in the 16th century. The principal opponent of Luther at this time was the legate from Rome, Tetzel, who was the one who was in charge of selling these indulgences around the countryside. And he was infuriated by Luther's theses, and he appealed to the bishops in Germany and also to the Pope in Rome to stop Luther's intervention and intrusion into this whole task of raising funds for St. Peter. And so here's where one of these things that nobody intended for it to be a major dispute suddenly took off with unbridled fury. Now, in the 95 Theses. Luther not only raised questions about the sale of indulgences, but he raised questions about the whole theological system that supported the sale of indulgence, not the least of which was a question about the treasury of merit, which was the fount from which indulgences were drawn. Just yesterday, I received a letter from a Roman Catholic who was irate that I had misrepresented the Roman Catholic Church because he said that the Roman Catholic Church doesn't use indulgences anymore and they no longer hold to this concept of the treasury of merit. Well, I didn't respond to him yet, but of course, he hasn't been to Rome and he hasn't been to the Lateran Church where indulgences are still dispensed for people who make pilgrimage to the Lateran Church and go up the sacred stairs there. I was there two summers ago and watched the pilgrims as they sought to gain their indulgences. And a year or so ago, we had the Year of Jubilee where all of those pilgrims by the hundreds of thousands came to Rome to receive indulgences from the Pope. And the most recent Catholic Catechism explains anew and continues to affirm the doctrine of the treasury of merit. So that has not been repudiated by the Roman Catholic Church, contrary to this man's opinion and others. But in any case, to look at the historical issue, Luther raised questions about this treasury of merit and said the real treasure of the church is the gospel of Jesus Christ and the merits of Christ alone. Now, that aspect of the theses became also controversial, and there was this hue and cry against Luther and calls coming from officials in the church, both in Germany and from Rome, for him to repudiate his views. Now, the only thing that preserved Luther in these early years was his close relationship to Frederick, Elector of Saxony, who was Luther's protector. At first, the disputes were such that Luther was asking, according to canon law, for an opportunity to defend his views in a theological, ecclesiastical disputation. And the church in Rome did not want to give Luther that kind of a hearing. And finally, through much of the machinations of Frederick and others, Luther was able to have one of these disputations, not in Rome, but on German soil at Augsburg, where Luther agreed to visit Augsburg for the hopes of having a disputation against the most learned and able theologian of the whole Roman Catholic Church of the 16th century, whose name was Cardinal Cajetan. And so this meeting took place. However, when Luther got there, he was absolutely alone. None of his friends were able to be with him at the time. And the scuttlebutt in the air was that he was going to be arrested and taken off and executed, and that he was powerless against the prince of the church at this point. And somebody said, "What if Frederick doesn't protect you? Where will you go?" And Luther's response was, "Sub coeli, under the sky, under heaven. I'll become a wilderness wanderer and seek to be faithful to God." Well, as it turned out, he was given a safe conduct by the cardinal, but he was not allowed to enter into a defense of his positions. The cardinal said, "You are here to answer my questions, and I will not be satisfied until you say revoco, I recant." And Luther was upset by that because he wanted to be able to debate the thing. And so the issue initially focused on this point because Cajetan quoted from a 14th century papal encyclical in which he said that the church had declared that there was such a thing as a treasury of merit, that Christ gives a treasury of merit. But what was significant about this was that Cajetan maneuvered Luther to such a point as to demonstrate that Luther had questions about the final authority of papal encyclicals. He was challenging the supreme authority of the Pope. Now, remember that papal infallibility was not defined by Rome until the 19th century, until as late as 1870 at Vatican Council I under Pius IX. But even though the Church defined papal infallibility in the 19th century, the doctrine reaches way back in Church history, where it was believed and taught and assumed by faithful Roman Catholics. And so as early as the 16th century, for a priest or a monk to deny the infallibility of the Pope was serious, serious business. But in denying papal infallibility with respect to the treasury, Luther is here caught up in a big dispute about authority, because Cajetan was citing a papal encyclical to correct Luther's view of the treasury of merits. And in the final analysis, Luther had to admit that it didn't matter to him what the papal encyclical had said. The treasury of merit concept is still, in his judgment, unbiblical and not a part of the Christian faith. Well, that issue then spilled over into a debate that came. This debate, by the way, with Cajetan took place in 1518. And then in 1519, there was a second dispute, which took place at Leipzig in Germany. And this time, Luther was debating with John Eck, who was the leading theologian of Germany. And in the discussion here, Eck maneuvers Luther, where Luther is forced to admit that he questioned not only papal encyclicals, but also decisions of church councils, which in one sense was even higher in the people's minds than a statement initially by the Roman Catholic Church's Pope. And of course, Luther said, "Let me talk German," because they were talking in Latin. He said, "because I'm being misunderstood by the people. I assert that a council has sometimes erred and may sometimes err, nor has a council authority to establish new articles of faith. A council cannot make divine right out of that which by nature is not divine right. Councils have contradicted each other, for the recent Lateran Council reversed the claims of the councils of Constance and Basel, and that a council is above a pope. A simple layman armed with scripture," listen to what he says, "simple layman armed with scripture is to be believed above a pope or a council without it. As for the pope's decretal on indulgences, I say that neither the church nor the pope can establish articles of faith. These must come from scripture. For the sake of scripture, we should reject pope and councils." Here you have the seminal assumptions of the principle of sola scriptura. Luther said we can learn from the councils, we can learn from the tradition, we can learn from the Pope's encyclicals, but they can't bind the conscience, and nor can they create new doctrine that's not found in sacred scripture, so that a peasant armed with one verse of scripture has more authority than a pope or a church council who does not have scripture to back up what they're saying. Now this, of course, reached its climax in 1521, at the Supreme Diet of Worms, that was called by Charles V, the Emperor of the Holy Roman Empire, and Charles presided over this diet that was held in the city of Worms, or Worms, W-O-R-M-S, where Luther was summoned again with a safe conduct to the diet, where he was standing before the emperor and the legates from Rome, all of the princes of the church. His books were placed on a table, and he was called upon once more to say, "Revoco, I recant." And Luther, when he was called upon to recant, gave his famous response there, "Unless I am convinced by sacred scripture or by evident reason, I cannot recant, because my conscience is held captive by the word of God, and to act against conscience is neither right nor safe. Here I stand. God help me. I can do no other." Luther was saying here, which became the principle of sola scriptura, only God can bind the conscience absolutely. doesn't mean that churches don't have synods and councils and make decisions. Or in my own church, we have a confession of faith that we are called to subscribe. But those are only binding upon us insofar as they accurately represent the truth of Scripture. They are seen as summaries of what the Bible says. And so our creeds are not what binds our consciences. Rather, it is the Word of God and the Word of God alone. And so the dispute between the Reformers and the Roman Catholic Church in the 16th century was not about the authority of Scripture or about the inspiration of Scripture, but it was about, in the first instance, whether that authority was through Scripture alone. And then that spilled over into the question of how the Scripture is to be interpreted. And so we'll take a few minutes to look at these things. Let me begin by looking briefly at the opening statements of the fourth session of the Roman Catholic Council of Trent, which was an ecumenical council called in the middle of the 16th century, designed specifically to respond to the so-called errors of the Protestant movement. And the fourth session took place in 1546, and it opened in April of 1546, and here's what it says concerning the canonical scriptures. The Holy Ecumenical and General Council of Trent, lawfully assembled in the Holy Ghost, the same three legates of the Apostolic See presiding, keeps this constantly in view, namely, that the purity of the gospel may be preserved in the church after the errors have been removed. This gospel of old promised through the prophets in the Holy Scripture, our Lord Jesus Christ, the Son of God, promulgated first with his own mouth and then commanded it to be preached by his apostles to every creature as the source at once of all saving truth and rules of conduct. It also clearly perceives that these truths and rules are contained in the written books and in the unwritten traditions which received by the apostles from the mouth of Christ himself or from the apostles themselves, the Holy Ghost dictating, have come down to us, transmitted as it were from hand to hand. Now, this portion of the fourth session is open to some significant scrutiny and has been the subject of great debate. Because the question is this, does the Council of Trent teach that there are two sources of written or special revelation, one being the Bible and the other source being the tradition? Now, if you read what I just read in the Latin, you would see that the text of Trent says that the truths of the gospel are contained in sacred scripture et the traditions, written and unwritten. What does the word et mean here in English? It's translated into English by the word and. Now, let me back up for a second. Suppose if somebody came to me and said, where could I find the truth of Christian theology? I'd say, well, in the first instance, you would go to the sacred scriptures. But if you want a shorthand introduction to the truth, let me suggest that you read the Westminster Confession of Faith, or look at the Apostles' Creed, or look at some other creedal statement of church history that also contains the truth of the Christian faith. Now, if I said that, I would not thereby be indicating that these confessions or creeds are at the same level of authority as the primary source, which is the Bible. I'm just simply saying what's found in the Bible can also be found in some of these creeds. That doesn't make the creeds adding anything to sacred scripture. And so the question is, what was in view here in the Council of Trent? Was Trent trying to say there are two distinct sources of divine truth, scripture and tradition, or only one source that is then repeated in the tradition? That's all the difference in the world. So again, the church misses the Reformation doctrine of sola scriptura when it talks about the right to distort. Nobody has the right to distort it. But it goes further than that. It's not simply condemning private interpretation with respect to distortion, but it also says that the proper interpretation of Scripture is by Holy Mother Church. No one may presume to interpret the Scriptures contrary to the sense in which Holy Mother Church, to whom it belongs to judge of their true sense and interpretation, has held or holds, or even contrary to the unanimous teaching of the fathers, even if these interpretations have not been published. You see, Rome now says, not only do you have two sources, tradition and Scripture, but Scripture is to be interpreted by the tradition. So that the tradition is not judged by the Scripture, which is what Luther wanted, and what Protestantism generally wanted, but Scripture is to be judged and interpreted by the church. So when it comes down to it, in the final analysis, the ultimate authority resides in the church. And in today's debates with contemporary Roman Catholics, even in this country, which tends to be more progressive than in the Latin wing of the Roman Catholic Church, there are those who continuously point out that the Scripture is subordinate to the church because it's only through the authority of the church that the Scripture was ever formulated in the first place. It was through church councils in the first three centuries that the church decided which books would belong into the canon of Scripture. And so people argue from that historic process the doctrine that the Scriptures are therefore subordinate to the church and owe their authority to the primary authority of the church itself. That despite the fact of history that when the church went through the process of establishing formally the limits of the canon, they used the word recipimus, which means we receive these books to be sacred scripture. In other words, the church was not creating a canon, but simply recognizing the apostolic authority as they saw it, and they were submitting themselves to the authority of sacred scripture. And today that's been reversed, where people think that in fact the church at that point in history created the Bible and has the superior authority over the Bible. But there certainly is no dispute that the Rome here states that the church, it belongs to the church to interpret the Bible, and anybody that interprets the Bible contrary to how the church interprets it or how tradition interprets it is under the judgment of the church here today. Now, in opposed to the churches being the supreme interpreter of the Scripture, the Reformation view was the view called the analogia fide, or the analogy of faith, which teaches that sacred scripture is its own interpreter, that you interpret the scripture by the scripture. If something is obscure in one place in scripture, you understand it in light of other portions of scripture where the same question is unambiguous. And so you go to the author of Scripture, the Holy Ghost, to the Scripture himself, not through mystical apprehensions. You don't get the right interpretation that way, but you get it by searching the Scriptures and interpreting the Scripture by the Scripture. And that principle assumes the unity and the coherency of sacred Scripture, that if it is the Word of God, what it teaches in one place will not contradict what it teaches in another place. And if you interpret a passage in Scripture in such a way that brings it in contradiction to another passage in Scripture, that would indicate that you've misunderstood at least one of those two Scriptures, because the Scripture cannot be broken, and you interpret the Scripture by the Scripture. And the church is supposed to do that as well as the individual.
2: 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That was R.C. 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Well, who should get the credit for the salvation of the redeemed? Next Saturday, we'll conclude our study of the five solas as R.C. Sproul boldly proclaims that all glory must go to God alone. 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

0: Back when my oldest daughter was a baby, and I recall praying, asking the Lord to bring a mentor, a father mentor, someone who had a lot of experience, someone who had seen it all as a parent. In time, I realized that I don't need to look any further than our own Heavenly Father. Let me just read this passage in 1 John chapter 3, verse 1. Behold what manner of love the Father has bestowed upon us, that we should be called the sons of God. 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
1: He's a Christian cultural commentator and nationally prominent author, Eric Metaxas. He has a new book that tells why America is the greatest nation on earth as we celebrate America 250, and he points out how all of our freedoms can be destroyed if we don't do something now. Here's Rob Pacienza as he talks with Eric Metaxas. 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